0: By this time, the suitcase was getting very heavy, so I rested on a grassy knoll and took a peek inside. As I opened it, out burst a fountain of many coloured butterflies, rainbow game counters, chess pieces, laughing cutlery, tiny chairs and tables, and flying plates covered with exotic fruit.
1: Hello. Well, that was the sound of Roger's wah-wah rabbits. You heard them eating endives there. That's very cheap at this time of the year. But now, here in Wilson Green, yes, it is a bit chilly, but no matter, because here comes a gentleman, and we're going to talk to him about shirts. Excuse me, sir, would you mind talking to us about shirts?
2: Do what?
1: About shirts.
2: Shirts?
1: Yes.
2: I've got plenty of tone.
1: Good grief. And here comes a lady with an enchanting little kangaroo. And I'm going to ask her something about shirts. No, I'm not, because she's given me rather a vulgar sign. And, would you mind with talking about shirts?
3: Huh?
1: About shirts.
3: Shirts?
1: Yes, the problem of shirts. The kind of, are they necessary? Shirts.
3: Where it is.
1: Where it is, yes. Where is shirts?
3: I don't know.
1: I don't know. Oh dear. There's a gentleman marching down here with a really determined stride. He looks a little cautious. He is hopping. Excuse me, sir, would you mind talking to me for a moment at all?
4: What do you mean, Governor? What do you want to know?
1: Well, we're talking about shirts. About, are they still necessary, do you think? I mean, do you think they should stop making shirts?
4: Oh, no, not at all. A man's not dressed unless he's got a nice shirt on, Governor, is he?
1: Not really. What about the length of the shirt? Because the old ones used to be very long.
4: Well, I'm all for the short shirt, the old type's old-fashioned, mate. You've got to be a bit modern these days,
1: yes.
4: Governor, ain't you? Yeah.
1: Well, you're certainly with it, aren't
4: you? Well, they are. You've got to be with it.
1: Cool, that's the stuff.
4: Yes.
1: Right. Okay, well, thank you very much.
4: Hello, bye-bye.
1: Bye-bye. Well, I think we're going to have to leave it there, and I'm going to take you right away, straight over to the Elsculture Olympia, to watch the shirt event. I'll repeat that, the shirt event. I'll repeat that, the shirt event. I'll repeat that, the shirt event.

0: Good morning. Could I have this Shotgun Express, please?
1: Yes, that'll be 3 weeks, dearie.
0: 3 weeks, but the sign outside says 59-minute cleaners.
1: Yes, that's just the name of the shop, love. We take
0: just
1: 3 weeks to do
0: the
1: a
0: shop.
1: Shirt. Yes, that is if there's an R in the month, of course.
0: Oh,
1: otherwise,
0: but
1: it's 4 weeks. But your name does begin with a P, doesn't
0: well,
1: it?
0: Well, no, actually, of course
1: it's 5 weeks, then, except
0: five
1: if it's a
0: weeks.
1: Yeah, it'll be a little
0: lime.

The Ruddles, and that was Cheese and Onions. Before that, we heard the Bonzo Dog Doodah Band, and Shirt, the Dukes of Stratosphere, and Vanishing Girl. We heard the Kinks, Do You Remember Walter, 10cc with How Dare You. We heard a couple of tracks from Neutral Milk Hotel, Two-Headed Boy, and The Fool. A couple from the Olivia Tremor Control. We heard Jumping Fences and Define a Transparent Dream. And Pink Floyd starting tonight's show. We heard See Emily Play. You're with Audiosyncrasies on WOUB. I'm Brian Gibson. We'll continue with Sufjan Stevens from his album Illinois. Here's The Tallest Man, The Broadest Shoulders.

There he is.

That was Gershon Kingsley from his album Music to Moog By. That was Paperback Writer. Before that, Harry Brewer and his quintet with Minute Meringue. We heard Man or Astro Man with Madness in the Streets. Perry and Kingsley with Girl from Venus. We heard the Soft Boys with We Like Bananas. Petra Hayden from her album Petra Goes to the Movies and the theme from Superman. The Beach Boys with I'll Bet He's Nice. The Bee Gees with Holiday. And Sufjan Stevens at the top with The Tallest Man, The Broadest Shoulders. 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I'm Brian Gibson, your host for Audiosyncrasies, and we'll continue with Frank Zappa.

But you can't look away. I make you think I'm delicious with the stuff that I say. I'm the best you can get. Have you guessed me yet? I'm the slime oozing out from your TV set. You will obey me while I lead you in the garbage that I feed you until the day that we don't need you. Don't go for help, no one will heed you. Your mind is totally controlled. It has been stuffed into my mold, and you will do as you are told until the rights to you are sold.

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word hurricane was a name given to nature's strongest storm. A hurricane occurs when high pressure and low pressure masses of air come in contact with one another. There is often a significant difference in temperature between the two masses. One mass is warm, while the other is cold. The warmer air rises and the cooler air falls. Likewise, the low pressure area slides down the sides of the high pressure area. They swirl in and around one another, creating the beginnings of the storm.

Richard M. Nixon, President of the United States of America.

God willing, as we shall return with faith and hope for all mankind.

That was King Crimson with Red. Before that, we heard Radiohead with 2 plus 2 equals 5. We heard the Alan Parsons mix of Pink Floyd's The Great Gig in the Sky. Air with the word hurricane. We heard Serge Gainsbourg with Lunatic Asylum. Also, Mark Mothersbaugh from the Life Aquatic soundtrack. We heard Ping Island and Lightning Strike Rescue Op. Ween had Take Me Away and Frank Zappa at the top from his album Overnight Sensation. We heard I'm the Slime. You're with Audiosyncrasies on WOUB. I'm Brian Gibson, and we'll continue with the band Can. Here's Paper House.

I've seen things you people wouldn't believe. Attack ships on fire on the shore of Orion. I watched sea beams glitter in the dark near 10,000 feet. All those moments will be lost in time.

That was Air with Radian. Before that, we heard Vangelis from the Blade Runner soundtrack, Tears and Rain, Noi at Sealand, and a couple of tracks from Can. We heard Paper House and Mushroom. You're with Audiosyncrasies on WOUB Public Media, WOUB FM Athens, WOUC FM Cambridge, WOUL FM Ironton, WOUH FM Chillicothe, and WOUZ FM Zanesville, online at WOUB.org. I'm Brian Gibson here with you through midnight. We'll continue with Peter Gabriel.

U2 with The Unforgettable Fire. Before that, we heard Prince and the Revolution from the Purple Rain soundtrack, and the beautiful ones. Roxy Music had Avalon. We heard Kate Bush with Cloud Busting, David Bowie from his album Lodger. We heard Fantastic Voyage, and Peter Gabriel at the top, San Jacinto. You're with Audiosyncrasies on WOUB. I'm Brian Gibson, and we'll continue with Robin Hitchcock and the Egyptians. Here's Madonna of the Wasps.

Pedro lives out of the Wilshire Hotel. He looks out a window without glass. The walls are made of cardboard. Newspapers on his feet, and his father beats him because he's too tired to beg. He's got 9 brothers and sisters. They're brought up on their knees. It's hard to run when a coat hanger beats you on the thighs. Pedro dreams of being older and killing the old man, but that's a slim chance. He's going to the boulevard. He's gonna end up on the dirty boulevard. He's going out to the dirty boulevard. He's going down to the dirty boulevard. This room costs $2,000 a month. You can believe it, man, it's true. Somewhere a landlord's laughing till he wets his pants. No one dreams of being a doctor or a lawyer or anything. They dream of dealing on the dirty boulevard. Give me your hungry, your tired, your poor, I'll piss on them. That's what the statue of bigotry says. Your poor huddled masses, let's club them to death and get it over with and just dump them on the boulevard. Get them out on the dirty boulevard. Going out to the dirty boulevard. They're going down on the dirty boulevard. Going out. Outside, it's a bright night. There's an opera at Lincoln Center. Movie stars arrive by limousine. The Klieg lights shoot up over the skyline of Manhattan, but the lights are out on the mean streets. A small kid stands by the Lincoln Tunnel. He's selling plastic roses for a buck. The traffic's backed up to 39th Street. The TV whores are calling the cops out for a suck. And back at the wheelchair, Pedro sits there dreaming. He's found a book on magic in a garbage can. He looks at the pictures and stares up at the cracked ceiling.

The Pretenders, Middle of the Road. Before that, we hear Johnny Marr and The Right Thing Right. Billy Bragg, Cindy of a Thousand Lives. We also heard Cowboy Junkies covering Lou Reed's Sweet Jane. We heard Lou Reed with Dirty Boulevard. R.E.M. covering The Velvet Underground's There She Goes Again. Pylon had Crazy. We also heard The Feelies, When Company Comes, and Robin Hitchcock in The Egyptians at the top with Madonna of the Wasps. You're with Audiosyncrasies on WOUB Public Media, WOUB FM Athens, WOUC FM Cambridge, WOUL FM Ironton, WOUH FM Chillicothe, and WOUZ FM Zanesville, online at woub.org. I'm Brian Gibson here with you till midnight. We'll continue with The Replacements.

it be you? Could it be you? Situation gets rough, then I start to panic. It's not enough. It's just a habit, a kid, you're sick.

The Police on Any Other Day. Before that, we heard The Specials with You're Wondering Now. The Clash had The Right Profile. We heard Blondie with I Know But I Don't Know. The Cars, Since You're Gone. We heard The Plimsolls with A Million Miles Away. Violent Femmes had Kiss Off. We heard The Cure with Boys Don't Cry. And The Replacements with Left of the Dial. You're with Audiosyncrasies on WOUB. I'm Brian Gibson. We'll start this last set with XTC.

Finishing up tonight's show with Throwing Muses, and that was Two Step. Before that, we heard Bob Mould and Black Sheets of Rain. The Pixies had Anna. We heard Depeche Mode with Walking in My Shoes. Adrian Belew had Young Lions and XTC at the top with The Loving. Thanks for tuning in tonight for Audiosyncrasies. I'm Brian Gibson. Have a good night.

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Hello, I'm Marilyn Ray Beyer. Welcome to The Midnight Special, made possible in part by Mr. and Mrs. Norman R. Bobbins, the Robert Thomas Bobbins Foundation, and an anonymous donor, brought to you from the Renee Crown Public Media Center. We are in the dog days of August, and we've got lots of songs about that.

They are the Heists, a husband and wife duo from Juneau, Alaska, and on their album From the Land of Rusted Dreams, they do the traditional Black Dog Blues, Dog Days of August, from terrific blues duo the late Cephas and Wiggins. Dog Days of August followed Dog Days, Amy Spies performing live on Folk Stage with Megan Palmer and John Erickson. Now we're going to a French idiom, which I cannot pronounce in French, but Zoe Lewis made a song out of When Dog Meets Wolf, a French idiom for twilight, when you can't tell a dog from a wolf.

0: Mary Gaucher wrote that thoughtful song with Beth Nielsen Chapman. Dark Enough to See the Stars is the title song from a 2022 album with Jamie Harris on backing vocals and Fats Kaplan on pedal steel. Christine Collister from Great Britain takes on Bruce Coburn's Whole Night Sky, Nick Drake, the classic black-eyed dog, and speaking of metaphor, When Dog Meets Wolf, a metaphor for twilight and what mysterious and dangerous things might happen at that moment, Zoe Lewis, Rotary Phone. Well, carrying on with our ideas about the dog days of summer, we've got Connie Calder with her family band performing live on Folk Stage. And this is a piece that doesn't get aired very often.
1: Well, she told us that this pre-concert was something that you wouldn't hear normally and might not hear tomorrow. So we decided to start with a song. We're going to start with another song that we normally start with. And then I thought, wait a minute, no. We're going to start with something that you'd never hear unless it was requested or there was a small, tiny human in the front row. This is from this is from a book I have called A Poodle in Paris. And I love it because I get to actually put on my French voice that I love so well. That kind of the voice that says lingerie. You know, that kind of thing, that kind of voice. And it came out of me, of course, when my kids were little, I would imagine that perhaps dogs had a secret life. Perhaps they are right now in their own little studio listening to their favorite, you know, folk singer, dog folk singer, Céline Bichon or something like that, and Alanis Morissette, or perhaps they're, and perhaps they're drinking little cocktails out of glasses shaped like toilets. Anyway, so I imagine if they had their secret life, of course, there would be a... It came. I saw this standard bred poodle sitting in a sports car at the Vancouver Ferry. And it was, she was just, like, unbelievable. She was white, white standard bred poodle. She was all coiffed. She had everything. She'd just stand there and watched us go by as if dare to talk to me in my sports car. So that became the image for my poodle in Paris.

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And the way she could prance in a can-can dance could bring a Dalmatian to its knees. And every dachshund and terrier and corgi would beg for each encore she'd allow. And every bouvier would fight to get a place Saturday night at a club they call Le Bow Wow.

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I swear he lives better than me. Ace says the dog's got no means of support, at least none that I've noticed yet. But he's handsome and charming, and his tail wag is disarming.

0: head and he spoke. 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
1: 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But my friend, if you want to learn to fly free, you can't keep both paws on the ground. And then he turned back around and showed me his rear end, as if to say, kick if you

0: Here's an old dog, Kim. 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We do not seem to need too much more. Or as Aces will say, if you love where you are, what are you hurrying for?
1: What are you hurrying for?
2: My dog Charger was one of those big, goofy dogs that carries a log around all day. A mutt with claims to all 7 dog groups. You know, the kind of dog that would have joined the army for the food. He never saved my life, or if he did, he never let on that he had. But when he passed away, man, I grieved buckets. So when my girlfriend Mary said she found a puppy, I told her, I'm not ready, Mary. Nevertheless, there stood Fafner, a dachshund, a wiener dog. I looked at the floor next to him. I says, who did that? Oh, she says, it looks like he had a little accident. I look around the house and there's more accidents than a liquor store parking lot. I look at Fafner, and I know you're not supposed to anthropomorphize dogs, but that face was definitely Lutheran guilt. Mary says, he's special. He's a show dog. He has papers and everything. A show dog? No, my mind flashes to those dogs that resemble cleaning implements, perfume, powdered and pampered dogs the color of marshmallows in a box of Lucky Charms. I remember seeing a bumper sticker once that read, please don't tell my mother you saw me at a dog show. She thinks I play piano at a whorehouse. Mary says, why don't you get to know him? So Fafner and I go out for a walk, and I learn when people see a dachshund, they have to yell, a wiener dog, like a rainbow, a Shriner, a shooting star, a clown, a nudist colony, busloads of children going by, a wiener dog. And as we pass my local motorcycle coffee shop, I am waiting for the taunts and jeers, references to Fafner as foodstuffs for their larger dogs, when a leather-clad man named Zach steps up and says, nice dog. I say, what? Yeah, he says, that's a good-looking dog. Really? Yeah, good confirmation. Huh, yeah, and he says, and there's nothing that'll go through a sack full of rats faster than a dachshund. Wow, now the guys are looking with new reverence, and I decide it's best to get Fafner out of there before one of them says, hey, I happen to have a sack full of rats at home. When I get home, I ask Mary, hey, Mary, when is that next dog show? And before you know it, I got more leashes than belts. I got a house full of wiener dog doormats, gravy boats, knick-knack, bric-a-brac, call me what you will, but when I put on a pair of pants, there is liver in one pocket and plastic bags in another. I gotta admit, I got it bad, but it is not entirely my fault. Dogs have been an intricate part of our culture from the mother of Romulus and Remus to Scooby-Doo. To some extent, they're our creation. We've bred them to carry our burdens, guard our loved ones, hunt, herd, entertain. In ancient Egypt, the white on the chest of the pharaoh hound was encouraged to reflect the light of the moon for hunting at night. Long ears and wrinkles of bloodhounds are designed to hold scent. Some dogs were bred to keep queens warm on cold nights. Chihuahuas, much misunderstood by our culture, were revered by the Aztecs to lead you across the great river that divides this life from the hereafter. In a very deep place, I feel that's where Charger waits for me now, in the smoking lounge, hanging out with a bunch of chihuahuas. I remember a little prayer that goes, please, Lord, make me the man my dog thinks I am. Ain't it the truth? When the world turned on Nixon, he turned to checkers. We can learn a lot from dogs. Loyalty, how to properly welcome someone home. There's words in the American Kennel Club show manual. They refer to dachshunds, but I think they are words to live by. It says, scars achieved in battle will not count against contestants. Now that's gotta make you feel better about yourself.
3: Superb storyteller from the Twin Cities, Kevin Kling, and his tale of dogs, Dan Pelletier's story of Aces the dog, and the hilarious Connie Calder with her husband, Paul, and son, Gabriel, live on Folk Stage in 2024, A Poodle in Paris. I'm Marilyn Ray Beyer. This is the Midnight Special. Music lovers around the world are mourning the sudden loss of Glenn Hansard from Dublin, an award-winning songwriter who died in a motorcycle accident. We have a few songs to mark his passing, including one that he co-wrote with Martha Wainwright.

Glenn Hansard, who died in a single motorcycle crash after an evening at a traditional Irish session at one of his favorite pubs in Ireland, will always be remembered for his many gifts. We heard Glenn Hansard, This Gift, from his Rhythm and Repose album. Josh Ritter, whose career was launched by Glenn Hansard and the Frames, stars in The Crown from the album Heaven or Someplace as Nice. We heard Celtic Thunder with his famous Oscar-winning song Falling Slowly. And Martha Wainwright co-wrote with Glenn Hansard the song One of Us from her 2016 album Goodnight City. And Godspeed, Glenn Hansard.

0: 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We'll talk about why with Daniel Lieberman, author of Fed Up and founder of Harvard's Department of Evolutionary Biology. He'll also talk about diets he's tested and the often contradictory information about what's healthy to eat and what's not. Join us.
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2: Hi, and welcome to Whose Pet Is This? Tonight's contestant is Claire from Guildford. She's a 29-year-old working mum, and she's still got a great body. Got any pets yourself, Claire?
3: No.
2: Great. You know the rules, Claire. We're going to bring out a mystery pet, and you have two yes or no answer questions to help you guess whose pet this is. If you guess correctly, you'll win a whole year's free electricity. Do you like electricity, Claire?
3: I think so.
2: Of course you do. Who doesn't? I like you, Claire. Do you want to kiss me? Should we kiss? Okay, bring out the first mystery pet. Here he is, Claire. He's a 2-year-old Jack Russell called Trumps, and here's a hint for you, he's been castrated. Okay, Claire, we don't want him to give you any clues with his eyes, so let's blindfold him and spin him round. Right, your first question, please, Claire. And remember, I can only give yes or no answers.
3: Is the pet's owner someone famous?
2: Good question, Claire. No. Your second and final question, please, Claire.
3: Is the pet's owner someone I know?
2: Ooh, is it someone you know? Good. No. So, Claire, for a year's free electricity, whose pet is this? Come on, Claire.
3: It's impossible.
2: Take a guess, Claire.
3: I'll never guess.
2: I'm going to have to press you for an answer.
3: Is it...
2: Yes?
3: Anthony Daniels?
2: Is it Anthony Daniels?
3: Is it Anthony Daniels?
2: C-3PO from Star Wars?
3: No, a different one. Is it him?
2: God, I hope so. I hope you're right, Claire. You seem fun. You can kiss me if you want. I won't be offended. Okay, let's spin the dog down. Take off the blindfold. Wipe away that sick. And now, Trumps, will you please tell us whose pet you are? Oh, unlucky, Claire. Really close and yet completely wrong. So, unfortunately, that year's worth of free electricity will instead go to Trumps through his brain. Look at him go. Join us again next week for another impossible edition of Whose Pet Is This?
3: There's no way I could have guessed.
2: Shut up and kiss me, Claire. It's your last chance.
4: Thank you all for coming. Well, today we completed our exhaustive search thanks to a $4 trillion Kickstarter account set up as a joke by some American students. We have completely drained the loch, and I can now definitely tell you that, yes, there was a Loch Ness monster, and as a result of the complete destruction of its natural habitat, it is now dead.
2: How big was it?
4: About the size of 3 Nissan Micras, which we also found in the loch.
5: Was it definitely a monster?
4: Yes, it was a one-off example of an otherwise unknown species similar to a plesiosaur. But please don't worry, just to reiterate, it was killed as a result of the searching process.
3: Do you think the mystery of the Loch Ness monster will ever be laid to rest?
4: I can see you've arrived late. as I said, the mystery of the Loch Ness monster has finally been laid to rest. Yes, there was one, a small one, and no, there isn't any more. And now, if you'll excuse me, ladies and gentlemen, I need to start refilling the lock. Apparently, it's going to take about 35,000 years.

some monsters are real, aren't they? That's Tips and Obermiller, Fresh Hell, from a fresh album of theirs called Little Kid Heart, their 2026 release. From Uncle Bonsai, who were on hiatus for a while but are out touring again now, that goes back to the Family Feast album, The Monster in the Closet, and Hoof and Mouth, the title tune from an album by Kevin Burke and Open House with their friend harmonica virtuoso Mark Graham. David Mitchell and Robert Webb featuring Olivia Colman on Whose Pet Is This? The Mystery of the Loch Ness Monster. Well, some monsters, mythical and metaphorical, have wings.

coyote dreams go beep beep. A purple bird with a smug little smile leading you on over mile after mile. So much heat, so little food. You're as good as dead if you stop to brood. So don't you be moody or making a tragedy. All that you need is a brand new gadget. Wings, springs, slingshots, rockets, all of

Lou and Peter Berryman singing of the Jerdain bird and other fantastical fowl in The Dupsha Dove on their live album House Concert. From Zoe Mulford, we heard the title song from her album Coyote Wings. And we go back to 1992 for Richard Myers' The Black Swan. Maya DeVitri was part of a group called The Stray Birds for quite some time. She has a 2026 solo album called All My Faith, and she's going to launch us into the last half hour of the show with Coin in Your Soul. Here's Maya DeVitri.

Among Chicago's finest songwriters, Jeff Tweedy is a serial collaborator, so to speak. He had much success with the band Uncle Tupelo, of course Wilco as well. He's collaborated with Trampled by Turtles for a 2026 single, Love is Everywhere. The late Jill Sobule, Nothing Natural, as in nothing natural can ever keep us apart. And Maya DeVitri, Coin in Your Soul, will you find it? All My Faith is her 2026 album. I'm Marilyn Ray Beyer. We've got the Milk Carton Kids, Joey Ryan and Kenneth Pattingale, looking for My Place Among the Stones.

Nashville singer-songwriter Jeff Black has been through some ups and downs in his life and always seems to come out on the bright side. From his 2020 album, A Walk in the Sun, How to Save the World. And Let It Out Again, that's from Ryan Burns and the Vocal Ghosts. They'll release an album in the fall of 2026 called Just Keep Growing. We heard from the Milk Carton Kids, My Place Among the Stones, from their 2026 album, Lost Cause, Lover Fool. So we close another edition of the Midnight Special, made possible in part by the generous support of Mr. and Mrs. Norman R. Bobbins, the Robert Thomas Bobbins Foundation, and an anonymous donor. I invite you to meet me here again next week for the Midnight Special, and if your soul needs a bit of refreshment until then, think back on this song from Laura Love, I Still Believe.

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Welcome to Folk Alley, your weekly deep dive of the best in folk roots and Americana. I'm your host, Cindy House. Coming up, I get carried away and put together a set around the number one. We'll hear new music from Kaya Cater featuring Rose Cousins, an Irish tune from Solas, and the new Margot Silker. But first, a little tribute to David Crosby, born August 14th, 1941. He was a foundational architect of the 60s and 70s folk rock sound, co-founding the Byrds and Crosby, Stills, and Nash. He revolutionized popular music with complex vocal harmonies, and in his later years had a great Twitter account. Here's Crosby, Stills, and Nash with Guinevere.

That's David Crosby, a cover of Joni Mitchell's song For Free, featuring Sarah DeRose, that he released in 2021. That was the title track to his final studio album before he died in 2023. We also heard The Byrds right before that with the track that launched Crosby's career, Mr. Tambourine Man, where he provided crucial high-register vocal harmonies on that Bob Dylan cover. And happy birthday, David Crosby. It's Cindy on Folk Alley. Kaya Cater's latest is a tribute to the actor and activist Sidney Poitier. She says Sidney Poitier paved the way for so many other Black artists in arts and entertainment. How are we upholding his legacy? This new track from the Canadian singer-songwriter features another fellow Canadian, Rose Cousins. Let's take a listen. This is new from Kaya Cater. It's Sidney.

0: you sit here and ask me such one-dimensional questions about a very tiny area of our lives.
1: Was it a kind of prison?
0: You ask me questions that fall continually within the Negroness of my life. You ask me questions that pertain to the narrow scope of the summer eyes. I am artist.
1: Sydney.
0: Man.
1: Sydney.

0: Rose Cousins, going back to 2012, I am partial to that Rose C album, We Have Made a Spark, that was recorded in Somerville, Massachusetts, just outside of Boston. My old stomping grounds. Got a lot of great folks from that scene on Rose's record, including Jennifer Kimball, known for being one half of the story, along with Jonathan Brooke. In fact, we'll hear them in just a little bit. I'm Cindy Howes, and you're listening to Folk Alley.
1: Listening to the news can feel like a journey, and 1A is the place for daily conversation that guides you beyond the headlines. We bring together thoughtful guests and listeners from every state to help us take the pulse of America. I'm Jen White. We'll get to the heart of the story together on 1A.
2: Amy Poehler, why do you think it's okay to read other people's journals and
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2: through their stuff?
3: I know, it's terrible.
2: If you're just joining us, my guest is Joaquin Phoenix, and he stars.
4: And I'm sorry.
2: Amy Schumer, welcome to Fresh Air. Were you always comfortable talking about sex in front of a microphone?
5: I'm glad you asked that. Yeah.
2: My guest Jay-Z has been incredibly successful as a rapper. You know how a lot of hip-hop artists, when they're on stage, they kind of like grab their crotch?
6: Yeah, I have a great explanation for that.
0: Jonathan Brooke and Jennifer Kimball met in 1981 while they were first-year students at Amherst College. They would perform under the name Jonathan and Jennifer throughout the Boston area until they graduated. They eventually changed their name to The Story, and their debut album came out in 1991, Grace and Gravity. They were known for their ethereal and dissonant vocal harmonies. We'll take a listen to a song from that debut album. Here's The Perfect Crime from The Story.

New music from Riley Downing, the frontman for Des Lawn, an Americana and country soul band from New Orleans, named after Des Lawn Street in the Lower Ninth Ward. Riley's new solo album, Landfill Poetry, is going to be out on August 28th. He was raised in rural Missouri, where he was a trash man, and that song is based on his actual experience at the landfill. In fact, if you're thinking, wow, that really sounds like John Prine, he just signed with John Prine's record label, Oh Boy. It's Cindy House. Thank you for listening to Folk Alley. Okay, I wanted to play this new song from Kebmo, One Day Away. I got carried away and ended up making a set of one song, so apologies for this corny DJ thing, but we have to get our kicks how we can. This is new from Kebmo. It's One Day Away.

0: How fun wrapping up our one set. That's Gillian Welch with One Morning, Bob Dylan, One More Cup of Coffee, and Keb Moe with One Day Away. That's from Keb's upcoming album, The Breakdown. You know, I hardly ever do that kind of thing, but it was fun. Maybe I'll do it again sometime. It's a good challenge for the old brain. There's lots of song titles up here. Might as well use it for good. Coming up, we will hear a song for an Irish highwayman. I'm Cindy Howes, and you're listening to Folk Alley.
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1: The Newry Highwayman is a traditional folk song found in Ireland, England, the US, and Canada under many different names. The earliest known version is from 1788. This version is from Solas's debut album, which turned 30 years old this past May. It was released in May of 1996, and it still sounds fresh, I gotta tell you. Let's do it. It's the Newry Highwayman from Solas.

Valerie June wrapping up that set, who is about to release a covers EP in September and has just about wrapped up a tour with Ani DiFranco, which that is such a perfect pairing. Lucky you if you get to see that show. That is the traditional folk tune Handsome Molly, which was recorded in tribute to Doc Watson from the I Am Pilgrim Doc Watson at 100 compilation. Heard an instrumental from Sierra Hull featuring Bela Fleck, and it was Solas starting us off. Margot Silker's next album is coming out in October. She has a great talent of finding songs to perform. This one written by her friend Christy Hayes from Montana. It uses those roadside memorial crosses that you sadly see everywhere along the highway and explores mortality, the lingering and the rippling effects of sudden tragedy. Little White Crosses, new from Margot Silker on Folk Alley.

get on. That's Blind Pilot on Folk Alley, the Portland, Oregon band featuring frontman Israel Nebaker. A great song about transitions where you leave behind the familiar, past mistakes, baggage, and you answer to the pull of an uncertain future, which that sounds very uncomfortable, not ideal, but also probably good for you. So if Israel Nebaker is saying that, sign me up. That sounds very easy and fine to me. 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
3: Welcome back to another hour of Folk Alley. I'm your host, Cindy House. Coming up, birthday wishes for Robert Plant and John Hyatt. We have new songs from Humbird, Laura Cortese, and Phoebe Bridgers. But first, a set for North Carolina by some of its former and current residents, starting with James Taylor, who spent a good chunk of his childhood living in Chapel Hill, North Carolina. This is from his 1968 debut studio album. Let's all sing along now. Here's Carolina in My Mind. It's James Taylor on Folk Alley.

driving through their home state of North Carolina, discovering the beauty that exists alongside the pain. You can hold them both at once, and we all contain multitudes. It's Carolina Rolling By from Mipso. New from Rhiannon Giddens before that with Carolina Rain, a reflection on aging, shifting priorities, and letting go of the relentless pursuit of money to re-embrace simple love and community. Yes, and James Taylor started us off our Carolina set. It's Cindy. Robert Plant was born August 20th, 1948. He defined 70s hard rock and in his later years has become an icon in Americana. He's worked with Alison Krauss as well as his roots group Band of Joy. Let's take a listen to a track with that band. This is Central 209 from Robert Plant.

0: That's Odetta from an album that captured her peak artistry in the 1960s, blending traditional folk, spirituals, and freedom songs that fueled the civil rights movement at a crucial historical crossroads. She's often called the voice of the civil rights movement, and Martin Luther King Jr. named her Queen of American Folk Music. Rosa Parks, also a devoted fan. Also heard from Robert Plant right before that. Coming up, a song for all the Icarus heads out there. I'm Cindy House. It's Folk Alley.
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0: Creekbed Carter Hogan uses the classic mythological metaphor of Icarus, as in flying too close to the sun with wax wings, to explore taking vulnerable risks, failing, and stubbornly choosing to try and fly again. Creekbed is a trans non-binary folk musician, writer, and educator. They live between Minneapolis and Austin and blends Appalachian fingerstyle picking, queer storytelling, and working class themes, and is also a laugh riot. 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
6: Like smoke.

That's the Steel Wheels, based in the Blue Ridge Mountains of Virginia. They formed around 2004, 2005, and officially decided they were going to call themselves the Steel Wheels in 2010. That song, Keep On, is about perseverance, looking past life's distractions, pushing forward through personal struggles. It also slaps like all other Steel Wheel songs. I love that band. Big, big, tall emotions. I'm Cindy Howes on Folk Alley. We recently marked the anniversary of Dave Carter's death on this show, and I'd like to mark the anniversary of his birth as well. Dave Carter died in 2002, but left quite an impact with his songwriting that he liked to call postmodern mythic American folk music, and his partnership with Tracy Grammer, born August 13th, 1952. Here's Dave Carter and Tracy Grammer.

0: Layla McCalla, on Folk Alley, a New Orleans-based, New York-born, and of Haitian descent. Amazing person, musician, one of my faves. That is actually a cover of a song from the 1930s written by Calypso pioneer The Growling Tiger. The song Money is King sounds like it could have been written yesterday. Also new from Humbird with an album out in September. Coming up, we'll hear a reminder to go find the rainbow. I'm Cindy Howes, and this is Folk Alley.
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0: Laura Cortese's new song, Face the Rain, was inspired by a rainy afternoon, which happens a lot where she lives in Belgium with her young daughter, and the reminder to go find the rainbow. She said, I've learned that the sun does come out once a day, if only for 30 seconds, and you got to run outside and see it when it's here. When it's raining, I try to remind myself if the sun peeks through, I should check for rainbows. New solo album out in October, first in a while without her backing crew, the Dance Cards. It's new on Folk Alley from Laura Cortese.

John Hiatt, born August 20th, 1952. That song, one of my favorites. It is, of course, very, very sad. Lots of people think it's about the suicide of his first wife, but John says all the songs on that album are character-driven and not a literal document of his life. Hi, I'm Cindy Howes on Folk Alley. Thank you for joining us. I have an acoustic version of Phoebe Bridgers' new song, Lost Boys. The album version is on her latest album, Lost Weekend, and I wish that she'd record the whole album acoustic. I like her, you know, any way she sounds, but I love hearing something all produced and then hearing it stripped down. I find that to be one of the simple pleasures in life. It's Phoebe Bridgers with an acoustic version of Lost Boys.

Wrapping up the show today, that is father and son Leon Bibb and Eric Bibb paying tribute to their good friend Paul Robeson, who was actually Eric's godfather. Leon was a prominent figure in the Greenwich Village folk scene, and Eric grew up to become a Grammy-nominated blues troubadour. That's Home in the Rock from the 2006 album Praising Peace, honoring Paul Robeson. 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

This time in the Global Village, we've got some global world jazz to get to with birthdays of Ike Quebec, Glashena Agustchik, Rabi Abu Khalil, and also the birthday of Sam Butera, probably best known for the work that he did along with Louis Prima. Actually, that's where we'll begin with some music they did together as we begin this visit to the Global Village.

I eat Aunt the Pasta twice just because she is so nice, Angelina.

0: It's better than caffeine, those steel drum bands. And there's one of them, Vat 19 Fonclair Steel Orchestra. Actually, we are celebrating the steel pan throughout this entire month. It is officially declared Steel Pan Month, and just a little while ago it was officially Steel Pan Day, and we're celebrating all month long with lots of great sounds from some of those great steel pan orchestras. That taken from the album Pan Jazz and Calypso, one that was written by a great Calypsonian composer and arranger for the steel pan orchestras, Len Boogsy Sharp, Fire Down Below, the tune. We also heard some new music from Ghanaian trumpeter Barima Amo, a new album called Rhythms of Love, and we heard Konongo Kaya, or Indecisions, from that. The Ganjbe Brass Band from Benin, teaming up with some Crescent City folks and Crescent City influences on a recent album from them, the album called From Ouida to Another World. And we heard the Gateway to the Great Return, and the gateway to our visit this time here in the Global Village came from Louis Prima. We couldn't resist. We had to get to a little bit in honor of Sam Butera's birthday, tenor saxophonist, and headed up the band The Witnesses that backed Louis Prima and Keeley Smith throughout their career. And from the album The Wildest Show at Tahoe, we heard the medley of Angelina and Zuma Zuma. So start things off for us this time here in the Global Village, kind of a world's jazz feature that we're getting to this time around, thanks to a number of birthdays that fall on this particular day. Another is the marvelous oud player Rabi Abu Khalil, who brought together in his work the influences of Arabic classical music and jazz and Western classical music, and all quite entrancing combination, both with the music that he did and the artists that he brought together in his work. We'll take a short break, and then we'll dip into the album that he did called Al Jadida, and it featured him along with saxophonist Sonny Fortune and bassist Glenn Moore from the group Oregon, also joining on South Indian drums and percussions, Ramath Shottam, and on frame drums and percussion, Nabil Kayat, Rabi Abu Khalil, and An Evening with Jerry, the piece that we'll hear when we return in just a minute here to the Global Village.
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0: The Gypsy Kings here in the Global Village. They're from their most recent and 15th studio album, the popular pop flamenco group, and the release called Historia and Caballero is what we heard from the Gypsy Kings. We also heard a recent release from French-Lebanese trumpeter Ibrahim Malouf, Trumpets of Michel-Ange, Volume 2 from him, and drawing on those French and Lebanese and jazz and other influences in his music. Los Trompetes is what we heard from that. And Rabi Abu Khalil, bringing together Arabic and Western classical and jazz music in his work. And his birthday today, so one of the artists we're getting to. And from the album Al Jadida, we heard An Evening with Jerry. And that coming your way here in the Global Village, where we're getting to some world jazz sounds for a number of birthdays this time around. Another is Polish-born, U.S.-based singer Grażyna Augustyk, who's actually brought a number of different world influences into her music. Short break, and we'll dip into the Beatles' Nova album that she did along with guitarist Paulinho Garcia. And as the title suggests, a little Bossa Nova Beatles is what we have in store. We'll hear that next when we're back in the Global Village.
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Some sweet stuff there from Puerto Rican cuatro player Yomo Toro, member of the Fania All-Stars. Also did some wonderful recordings under his own name as well, including a release that came out as Los Manos de Oro, and we heard Mi Pueblo from that, music from Yomo Toro. We also heard a really sweet album that has just recently come out from the string trio Vianos Paisanos, and they actually draw on music that was recorded around the 20s, 30s. There was actually a lot of recording that went on and little labels, and it was specifically targeted at different immigrant audiences doing music of their homeland and their own traditions. And they have dipped into that for just a really sweet set that's a self-titled set from them, Vianos Paisanos. And we heard the Roses of Caracas Waltz from them. And Grazina Agustic, a little bit of music from her for her birthday today, along with Paulino Garcia with their Beatles Nova album and their version of Things We Said Today. As for today, we're just about wrapped up this time here in the Global Village, although we have a little more bossa to get to, some Dvorak bossa nova, courtesy of Ike Quebec, who was also born on this date, the tenor saxophonist who dipped into the bossa nova sound at a time when that seemed to be the thing to do, and it was really popular. We'll hear him doing his bossa nova version of Dvorak's Going Home. Right after, we let you know that the playlist for this and all of our shows, information about upcoming programs, world music news, videos, related links, all posted on our Facebook page. 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
0: 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I'm Michelle Martin.
11: And I'm Sasha Pfeiffer. When Brandon Flowers was growing up, he fell in love with new wave music, The Cars, New Order, The Smiths, and he channeled those influences into his band, The Killers. With their debut album in 2004, they were a hit right from the start.

0: Good morning. 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
1: Good morning. Ukraine sent hundreds of drones into Russia. It's one of Ukraine's largest airstrikes of the war. We hear from Moscow whether the mood among ordinary Russians is shifting as Ukraine increases its attacks. It's Morning Edition from NPR News. President Trump's son-in-law met directly with Hamas leaders and will meet today with Israel's prime minister. I'm Sasha Pfeiffer.
2: And I'm Michelle Martin. What is he asking of each of them to bring an end to fighting in Gaza? Also, Attorney General Todd Blanche says he won't promise to be independent from the White House. And what are Trump's plans for a new bunker underneath his planned ballroom? It is Monday, August 17th. All books are equal, but some books are more equal than others. On this day in 1945, Animal Farm was published. News is next.
3: Live from NPR News in Washington, I'm Linda Kenyon. U.S. Envoy Jared Kushner is in Israel pushing for progress on a post-war plan for Gaza. Kushner held a rare meeting in Egypt Sunday with leaders of Hamas. NPR's Daniel Estrin has more from Tel Aviv.
4: An official briefed on the meeting, speaking anonymously to offer details, said the U.S. wants Hamas to start disarming and hand over control of Gaza to a new Palestinian committee. Hamas says it accepts those terms. But Prime Minister Benjamin Netanyahu opposes Israel withdrawing from Gaza until Hamas completely disarms. There's been no real progress on a post-war transition since major military operations ended in Gaza 10 months ago, and Netanyahu is wary of making public concessions on Gaza with Israeli elections just 10 weeks away. The official said the U.S. is hoping Israel will approve a new Palestinian police force and international stabilization force entering Gaza. Daniel Estrin, NPR News, Tel Aviv.
3: Lawmakers and families of U.S. service members are highlighting poor living conditions on board the long-deployed aircraft carrier USS Abraham Lincoln, which has been at sea for more than 8 months. NPR's Chandelise Duster reports it will soon be replaced by another ship.
5: Arizona Senator Ruben Gallego, a Democrat and Marine veteran, told ABC on Sunday the reports of poor conditions aboard the USS Abraham Lincoln will hurt morale and cause people to leave the Navy.
6: Right now, the aircraft carrier is going to undergo a lot of maintenance. You're going to have problems with retention once people get back and families start meeting again. They're going to say, like, do I want to stay in the Navy? You're going to have some of the most experienced men and women. They're going to take a lot of their technical skills and walk away.
5: There are reports of plumbing problems, food shortages, and declining mental health among crew members on the carrier, which has been deployed to sea for more than 8 months. Defense Secretary Pete Hegseth has also pushed back on reports of poor conditions. Another carrier, the USS George Washington, is headed toward the Middle East to replace the ship. Chandelise Duster, NPR News.
3: The head of U.S. Central Command, Admiral Brad Cooper, visited the Abraham Lincoln on Saturday. He acknowledged the mental health challenges on the ship, but he also said there are fewer cases than on other ships. At least 7 people have died after heavy rains and historic flooding in Indiana. While the rains are expected to ease, relief is coming much too late for people like Frank Gounder, who owns a furniture business in Indianapolis.
7: I lost everything. I make and refurbish furniture, mostly wood. You know, there was no way to keep everything out of the water.
3: Indianapolis officials say flooding from the White River peaked early yesterday, reaching more than 24 feet, surpassing records set in 1913. The drenching rains and destructive floods also swept through other parts of the Midwest. You're listening to NPR.
0: Good morning. It's 4 minutes after 6 o'clock. For WOUB, I'm Chris Riddle. Today's weather forecast, we have a flood watch in effect until tomorrow morning at 2 o'clock. Showers and thunderstorms are in the forecast today. High temperatures around 80 degrees. Right now we have temperatures close to 75. Oil prices are mixed this morning. Brent crude, the international standard, rose 0.4% to $88.84 per barrel, while U.S. benchmark crude slipped 0.2% to $82.20 per barrel. With prospects for a deal toward ending the war with Iran unclear, the stability of oil supplies remains uncertain, with the Strait of Hormuz nearly closed, blocking that vital route for oil and gas tankers from the Middle East. Here on the demand side of the oil supply line, AAA reports regular in Ohio is averaging 32 cents higher than last Monday at $4.22 per gallon. Diesel's averaging 24 cents higher at $5.43. In West Virginia, the average for regular is $4.87, 4 cents more than last Monday. Diesel's up 28 cents to $5.31 in the Mountain State. And in Kentucky, a gallon of regular is averaging 13 cents more than last week at $3.70 per gallon. Diesel's going for $5.10 per gallon, 20 cents more than last Monday. Looking at average prices around the WOUB listening area, in Athens, regular is averaging $4.32 per gallon. Chillicothe and Zanesville are both at $4.30. Cambridge is at $4.03, Parkersburg at $3.78, Ironton at $4.08 per gallon, Huntington at $3.86, and Ashland, Kentucky at $3.74. Several fire departments were deployed in Perry County yesterday, where more flooding has occurred after storms dropped 4 inches of rain. WBNS reports the Thorne Township Fire Department rescued a woman Saturday night who was stranded atop her vehicle after it was surrounded by floodwater. New Lexington Fire Chief Jim Fain says crews have made 50 water rescues. Chief Fain said most of those rescues were out of a mobile home park. According to the Ohio Department of Transportation's website, several state routes are still being affected by flooding this morning. You can find up-to-the-minute road condition information for state routes at ogo.com. That's O-H-G-O.com. And according to AEP's outage maps, several households across the region remain without power this morning. Looking at traffic conditions, South Green Drive at Richland Avenue in Athens will be closed to traffic today for a paving operation. The city is asking drivers to avoid that area and follow posted detour signs. Coming up later on Morning Edition, several days of heavy rain have caused widespread flooding over in Indiana.
8: A natural disaster like this, historic in nature, we've not seen these floodwaters in 113 years.
0: Just so we don't feel alone here in our corner of the world, we're getting an update on the flood damage in Indiana. That's coming up in about 7 minutes here on WOUB. Of course, you can get the latest news anytime on our website. 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I'm Chris Riddle with WOUB.
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10: It's Morning Edition from NPR News. I'm Michelle Martin.
11: And I'm Sasha Pfeiffer. In Russia and Ukraine, at least 20 people were killed and dozens more injured in air attacks that stretched from the weekend to this morning. That included the largest single-day Ukrainian attack on Russia to date. In a few minutes, we'll hear from the great-granddaughter of Soviet leader Nikita Khrushchev, Nina Khrushcheva, about people's reactions in Moscow. We start with details of the latest attacks in a war of attrition with no end in sight.
10: Joining us to tell us more about this is NPR's Charles Maines in Moscow. Good morning, Charles.
12: Morning, Michelle.
10: So first of all, tell us about this massive Ukrainian attack.
12: Well, Russia's defense ministry says more than 800 drones were fired into more than several regions of Russia on Sunday, the vast majority of which were targeting Moscow. That said, most of the deaths occurred closer to the Ukrainian border, including in Rostov in the south, where 5 people died Sunday. This morning, another 6 people were killed in Belgorod region. More generally, these attacks fit into a pattern of Ukraine hitting or attempting to hit anyway, not only military installations, but also softer targets, energy and logistics hubs to, as Kyiv puts it, bring the war home to Russians.
10: And how is that being felt in real terms?
12: Well, Ukraine struck another warehouse of Russia's largest online retailer, a company called Wildberries, which is part of a wider campaign of interrupting business supply chains. Ukraine continues to strike oil facilities, which, by the way, has caused the return of gas shortages we saw earlier in the summer. There are lines right now, for example, at a gas station just down the street from me. And Ukraine is going after defense-adjacent industries, you know, factories that produce parts or products that might in some way contribute or help fund the Russian military. And all of this has come with a growing number of civilian casualties.
10: And how has Russia responded?
12: Well, by escalating, which of course is also killing civilians, including seven on Sunday. Russia can essentially strike Ukraine at will with ballistic missiles now that Ukraine is out of the U.S. Patriot missiles that had provided some protection, as Ukraine's president Volodymyr Zelensky has openly admitted. Moreover, Russia is increasingly targeting Ukrainian grain stores, a key export for Ukraine, and that's really brought shipping out of port cities like Odessa to a standstill and raised concerns of a repeat of global grain shortages that we saw earlier in the war as a result.
10: So Russia pounding Ukraine, that's been a story throughout this war. But Ukraine hitting back and hitting back effectively is

0: 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We're coming up on 8 o'clock. Another hour of Morning Edition is heading our way. That includes a news update from NPR and a look at regional news from the WOUB newsroom. It's 8 o'clock.
1: Good morning. Ukraine sent hundreds of drones into Russia. It's one of Ukraine's largest airstrikes of the war. We hear from Moscow whether the mood among ordinary Russians is shifting as Ukraine increases its attacks. It's Morning Edition from NPR News. President Trump's son-in-law met directly with Hamas leaders and will meet today with Israel's prime minister. I'm Sasha Pfeiffer.
2: And I'm Michelle Martin. What is he asking of each of them to bring an end to fighting in Gaza? Also, Attorney General Todd Blanche says he won't promise to be independent from the White House. And what are Trump's plans for a new bunker underneath his planned ballroom? It is Monday, August 17th. All books are equal, but some books are more equal than others. On this day in 1945, Animal Farm was published. News is next.
3: Live from NPR News in Washington, I'm Linda Kenyon. The USS George Washington is on its way to the Middle East to relieve the USS Abraham Lincoln, which has been at sea for more than 8 months. The Lincoln has been at the center of concerns over mental health issues, as well as a lack of fresh food and supplies. Reporter Steve Walsh with member station WHRO says Defense Secretary Pete Hegseth has characterized those concerns as completely misrepresented.
4: The administration has also pushed back against reports from families who say that the crew is under strain, including reports of sailors jumping overboard. Asked on Friday if the deployment had gone on too long, President Donald Trump said, no, not nearly long enough.
3: The head of U.S. Central Command, Admiral Brad Cooper, wrapped up a tour of the region Saturday, which included a visit to the USS Lincoln. He praised the sacrifice of the sailors. He also acknowledged mental health challenges aboard the USS Lincoln, but added it has among the lowest number of cases within the Navy's 11 active aircraft carriers. U.S. Envoy Jared Kushner is in Israel pushing for progress on a post-war plan for Gaza. Kushner held a rare meeting in Egypt Sunday with leaders of Hamas. NPR's Daniel Estrin has more from Tel Aviv.
5: An official briefed on the meeting, speaking anonymously to offer details, said the U.S. wants Hamas to start disarming and hand over control of Gaza to a new Palestinian committee. Hamas says it accepts those terms. But Prime Minister Benjamin Netanyahu opposes Israel withdrawing from Gaza until Hamas completely disarms. There's been no real progress on a post-war transition since major military operations ended in Gaza 10 months ago, and Netanyahu is wary of making public concessions on Gaza with Israeli elections just 10 weeks away. The official said the U.S. is hoping Israel will approve a new Palestinian police force and international stabilization force entering Gaza. Daniel Estrin, NPR News, Tel Aviv.
3: Indiana public safety officials say at least 7 people have died during days of heavy rain and historic flooding in the state, Samantha Horton reports.
6: Records show Indianapolis had more than 20 feet of muddy water in some areas when it crested in parts of the White River that flows through the city. Sunday, city officials started to put away floodgates, and people were out on the trails that had been closed off the day before. Marion County Emergency Management Director Jacob Spence says some people with homes along the river will need to wait before it is safe to return.
7: It may be about Tuesday as the earliest that the water gets far enough away and back towards the riverbanks that a majority of those homes will be safely accessible.
6: As recovery efforts are underway, businesses and nonprofits have jumped in with supplies for basic needs and a relief fund to support people impacted. For NPR, I'm Samantha Horton in Indianapolis.
3: You're listening to NPR.
0: It's 8:04 on this Monday morning. I'm Chris Riddle with WOUB. Progressive groups hosted a rally protesting Ohio Congressman Max Miller outside Parma City Hall Friday, just a few days after the controversial Republican decided to stay in his re-election race. IdeaStream Public Media's Gabriel Kramer has more.
8: About 30 people from around Ohio's 7th Congressional District rallied, most of whom held signs insulting Miller, who denies the accusations of domestic violence toward his ex-wife and 2-year-old daughter. Scott Quaid is from Wadsworth.
9: In fairness, big believer in due process. He's had a recorded history, which makes me more concerned than I would be otherwise. But he needs to be held accountable.
8: Miller's camp has not responded to requests for comment. Miller faces Democrat Brook Park Councilmember Brian Poindexter in the race for Ohio's 7th District. For the Ohio Newsroom, I'm Gabriel Kramer.
0: A Zanesville man was struck and killed by a falling tree during yesterday's storm. WHIZ reports that Zanesville police responded around 2:12 yesterday afternoon to a report of a tree down on Ridge Avenue near West Main Street. Zanesville police say the tree fell due to high winds from the storm. Officers found 20-year-old Kyla Roush of Zanesville underneath the debris. He was pronounced dead at the scene. A nonprofit recovery center in Gallia County is helping people overcoming addictions find work. The Field of Hope Community Campus opened the Old School Cafe last year to teach food service skills to people in recovery. It's one of a growing number of workforce development programs across the state, many funded by opioid settlement money. Field of Hope CEO Kevin Dennis says the investment is worthwhile. He points to a growing body of research that shows work offers routine, social connections, and financial stability, all of which reduce the risk of relapse.
10: We know that we need to help them get their feet on the ground once they go through this rehabilitation process.
0: Field of Hope plans to open 2 new business ventures to employ people in recovery this fall, a print shop and a hair and nail salon. A pilot was flown to the hospital yesterday after they were trapped in the wreckage of a plane crash for several hours in Jackson County, West Virginia. The incident involved a single-engine plane that crashed near the new Timmett facility in Millwood. WOWK reports the rescue originated as a missing person report Sunday. After investigating, it was determined that the missing man had taken off from the Jackson County Airport Saturday afternoon but had not returned. The plane crash was found around 9 a.m. Sunday morning. First responders had to cut into the plane to rescue the pilot, who was then transported to a hospital via helicopter. The FAA will be investigating the crash, along with the National Transportation Safety Board. South Green Drive at Richland Avenue in Athens will be closed to traffic today for paving. The city is asking drivers to avoid the area and follow posted detour signs. At least 5 people have died as a result of severe storms and flooding across Indiana. We'll get the latest from Indiana in about 7 minutes here on WOUB. The time is 8:07 on this Monday morning. I'm Chris Riddle with WOUB.
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12: It's Morning Edition from NPR News. I'm Michelle Martin.
1: And I'm Sasha Pfeiffer. In Russia and Ukraine, at least 20 people were killed and dozens more injured in air attacks that stretched from the weekend to this morning. That included the largest single-day Ukrainian attack on Russia to date. In a few minutes, we'll hear from the great-granddaughter of Soviet leader Nikita Khrushchev, Nina Khrushcheva, about people's reactions in Moscow. We start with details of the latest attacks in a war of attrition with no end in sight.
12: Joining us to tell us more about this is NPR's Charles Maines in Moscow. Good morning, Charles.
13: Morning, Michelle.
12: So first of all, tell us about this massive Ukrainian attack.
13: Well, Russia's defense ministry says more than 800 drones were fired into more than several regions of Russia on Sunday, the vast majority of which were targeting Moscow. That said, most of the deaths occurred closer to the Ukrainian border, including in Rostov in the south, where 5 people died Sunday. This morning, another 6 people were killed in Belgorod region. More generally, these attacks fit into a pattern of Ukraine hitting or attempting to hit anyway, not only military installations, but also softer targets, energy and logistics hubs to, as Kyiv puts it, bring the war home to Russians.
12: And how is that being felt in real terms?
13: Well, Ukraine struck another warehouse of Russia's largest online retailer, a company called Wildberries, which is part of a wider campaign of interrupting business supply chains. Ukraine continues to strike oil facilities, which, by the way, has caused the return of gas shortages we saw earlier in the summer. There are lines right now, for example, at a gas station just down the street from me. And Ukraine is going after defense-adjacent industries, you know, factories that produce parts or products that might in some way contribute or help fund the Russian military. And all of this has come with a growing number of civilian casualties.
12: And how has Russia responded?
13: Well, by escalating, which of course is also killing civilians, including seven on Sunday. Russia can essentially strike Ukraine at will with ballistic missiles now that Ukraine is out of the U.S. Patriot missiles that had provided some protection, as Ukraine's President Volodymyr Zelensky has openly admitted. Moreover, Russia is increasingly targeting Ukrainian grain stores, a key export for Ukraine, and that's really brought shipping out of port cities like Odessa to a standstill and raised concerns of a repeat of global grain shortages that we saw earlier in the war as a result.
12: So Russia pounding Ukraine, that's been a story throughout this war. But Ukraine hitting back and hitting back effectively is relatively new. Now, we hear from our colleagues in Kyiv that the goal is to force Russia into peace negotiations. Do you have any sense that that's working?
13: Well, politically, no. The Kremlin continues to insist this war is being won. In fact, President Vladimir Putin was recently on television talking about how Russians had victory in their DNA. But there's no question that what Ukraine euphemistically calls long-range sanctions have brought the war home to Russians in new ways, and that's adding to exhaustion from more than 4 years of war, repression, and sanctions.
12: And so, of course, they're exhausted by war, but is there any way to express that, given the repression that you have reported on so often that you're mentioning now?
13: Well, you know, we have parliamentary elections coming up in September, and some form of opposition to the war would seem a potent political issue, but it's not on the ballot. The lone openly pro-peace party, a party called Yabloko, was barred from participating by the Supreme Court earlier this month, even as its supporters gathered outside. Meanwhile, one of the party's liberal stalwarts, a man by the name of Lev Schlossberg, is widely expected to be convicted and sentenced to a long prison term today. The formal charge against Schlossberg is denigrating the Russian army, although his supporters would say he's being punished for his pacifism, and that his case is just another

0: You're listening to On Point on WOUB Public Media. Looking at tonight's weather forecast, that flood watch will remain in place until 2 o'clock in the morning. It's going to be a cloudy night tonight. We are expecting a few more showers early on, temperatures around 65. But the rain should be out of the picture by the time the sun comes up tomorrow, though we won't see it. Mostly cloudy for much of the day tomorrow. No rain in the forecast. Tomorrow's high is near 80. A clear sky tomorrow night, lows near 60, and then sunshine on Wednesday with temperatures around 80 degrees. Right now, we have temperatures in the upper 70s and lower 80s around our listening area, pretty close to where they're going to peak out today. 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
1: 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We'll talk about why with Daniel Lieberman, author of Fed Up and founder of Harvard's Department of Evolutionary Biology. 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
3: You're back with On Point and our special week-long series called Brainwaves. Today, we're joined by Professor Nancy Kanwisher. She's a professor of cognitive neuroscience at MIT. And we're talking about why it's so hard to research the brain. And before I get back to you, Professor Kanwisher, I just want to let folks know that AI is going to come up not only in our conversation today, but also later in the week when we're going to talk about how our understanding of consciousness in the brain may help us pin down a better definition of what AI would have to do to convince us that it's doing actual thinking, right? So understanding what thinking is in the brain and then wondering if AI is doing something similar. So our question for you is, what would AI have to do to convince you that it's actually thinking? Grab your phone, get the On Point Vox Pop app. If you don't already have it, obviously go to wherever you get your apps and look for On Point Vox Pop. You can also call us at 617-353-0683. That's for later in this special week. But Professor Kanwisher, I'm going to talk about AI and your research in just a few minutes, but I wanted to stick with what you were talking about regarding what MRI imaging was able for you to see, because it's a perfect example, the little sort of tiny bit of the brain that was necessary to see, to recognize human faces. How do you know from that then that it is uniquely important or it's part of a bigger system in the brain?
4: Yeah, you don't know from MRI alone that it's important in the sense of causally involved. So you have to use other methods, like electrically stimulating that region or like finding people who have damage to that part of the region. If those causal manipulations affect their ability to recognize faces or affect the face they're looking at right now in the case of stimulation, that tells you that it's causally involved in face perception.
3: Okay.
4: But of course, no part of the brain can act alone. Every part of the brain has to get input from other regions, has to send output to other regions, probably has to talk to lots of other regions. And so just because that region is specific doesn't mean it's acting alone. Of course, it's acting with lots of other brain regions.
3: All right. But our understanding of what that sort of system of regions might be and how they function can change, right? Let me go back here, because no offense to cardiologists or heart researchers, but I look at the human heart as a really beautiful but purely mechanical organ.
4: It's
3: right?
4: A pump.
3: It's a pump, right?
4: Yeah.
3: Like the valves do what valves do. Mm-hmm. The atria and ventricles, they squeeze. The muscle does what it does. But in terms of how it works, we pretty much know. Whereas with the brain, I'm thinking of researchers who do memory research. Again, just reading from like the lay press, I've heard that like every year or so there's a different understanding of like what parts of the brain are really important for where memory not only resides but how we access it, et cetera. It seems like it's very fluid in terms of what parts of the brain do what. And I don't know if that's a result of where researchers are looking at a particular time, like where they're shining their light, or if the brain, I don't know, like do these functional regions move around?
4: No. Okay. No, they don't. I would say it's only fluid for some things, the ones we don't really understand yet. The face region, the navigation regions that were impaired in my friend Bob, other regions that we found, like language regions, that we have known where those regions are for a long time. And what functional MRI has added to that is the understanding of how incredibly specific those are. So that's not changing at all.
3: Okay.
4: They stay in the same place. The things that are more open to debate are other higher level functions that don't seem to have uniquely specific machinery that implement them.
3: I see.
4: You know, like working memory. Okay, we can hold information after we see it or hear it for some period of time. Where does it live? It probably lives lots of places. There's much debate about how distributed it is. And so some mental processes are spread around many regions like that, but many are not. Like understanding the meaning of a sentence, this happens in your language cortex, in the temporal lobe and the frontal lobe, and we can map that out in each person individually, and we know exactly where those regions are. And my colleague Ev Fedorenko at MIT has shown that those regions are extremely specific for language. They do not turn on when you do anything else.
3: Mm.
4: Okay, so those things are really rock solid.
3: Okay. So in those cases, the car analogy would work.
4: Yeah, it's like a carburetor, or I don't know enough about cars, but is it like the different pieces of the motor that do different things?
3: But it sounds like in other cases, I mean, I just keep coming back to memory. You mentioned working memory. It's not so much like a mechanical analogy. It sounds more like a computational one.
4: Well, all of these are computational.
3: Okay.
4: It's just that some of these computations are very specific and go on in particular brain regions, and other ones are more general operations that recruit a lot of the brain in an overlapping way.
3: Mm.
4: And so things like recognizing faces and understanding language and navigating have highly specialized machinery for each of those things. Whereas things like holding information in memory or accessing long-term memory, these are things that are more spread around in more general purpose parts of the brain.
3: Okay. So back to the lab, you have the MRI as a very, very groundbreaking tool.
4: Mm-hmm.
3: I'm trying to remember. Functional MRI?
4: MRI is like where we look not just at the structure, but what parts are active in different
3: conditions. So that's the one that gives you the movie of the brain.
4: Mm-hmm.
3: And are CT scans as important as MRI for
4: not so much in my field.
3: Okay.
4: They're kind of blurry. You can't really see the structures as well as you'd like.
3: Okay. Yeah. So those are better for emergency rooms, I guess. Got it. Okay.
4: Mm-hmm.
3: I was just curious because, again, we're talking about tools. What is it right now that you have difficulty understanding or can't see or can't measure in the brain that you'd love some nerdy engineer out there
4: Boy, do I have a wish list. It's especially salient to me because the neuroscience tools that are available in animals are breathtaking.
3: What are they?
4: Well, things like optogenetics that enable you to label a particular set of neurons, turn them on, shut them off at particular periods of time in a particular brain region. You have spectacular ability to measure and control neural activity in animal brains that we don't even approach those abilities.
3: Yeah, we can't do that.
4: Yeah. So the kinds of things that I would really love to get better data on from human brains are recordings that enable us to record from lots and lots of neurons in the same place at once. And this is beginning to happen. There are methods called neuropixels that are being used in animals where you have like thousands of electrodes in approximately the same place in a brain. And so you can really see the neural code with incredible precision. And so people are starting to be able to do little bits of this only, you know, briefly during neurosurgery, when it's clinically required anyway, but giving these much higher resolution pictures of neural activity and how it changes over time. And that's what we need to really study. How does the brain compute?
3: Okay. I mean, I'm sorry I didn't realize this before, but you've raised what is the biggest challenges in studying the human brain, in that the person needs to be alive. The brain has to be functioning. You can get, you know, structural studies done with
4: a dead brain.
3: Tissue level studies. Those are actually really quite important in some fields like Alzheimer's, et cetera. Mm-hmm. But in terms of learning how it's working in real time,
4: they have to be alive. Yeah.
3: Yeah, which is why ethically, like, you run into some big roadblocks.
4: Yeah.
3: So let's jump to AI here. Is AI changing that?
4: It has radically changed our field. Most obviously, we use AI tools to analyze our data. But at a much deeper, more interesting level, AI models have become our hypotheses of what the brain is doing. And I never thought I would be taking this seriously until a few years ago. Many other people jumped on this bandwagon long before I did, but they started by showing that, you know, convolutional neural networks that suddenly became able to recognize objects really well. You show them an image and they'll tell you that's a person or a dog or a toaster or a tree or whatever it is. Those work extremely well on natural images. And this started happening abruptly around 2012 and due to just more compute and more training examples. And so then that was the first time we actually had an AI model of visual object recognition. And that gave us a hypothesis about what might be going on in the brain. And on the one hand, you might say, well, there's no reason to think the brain is doing anything like that. Why should it be like that? It's a totally different thing. It's a computer program, not a wet bunch of goo produced by natural selection, right?
3: Yeah.
4: But it turns out that there are striking similarities between how those AI programs optimized by deep learning methods function and how the brain functions. And this is astonishing and fascinating and empowering.
3: Is it a superficial similarity, though?
4: I don't think so.
3: No.
4: Because we can look, for example, in the visual system, we can look layer by layer in the AI models, and we can look stage by stage in the processing stream in the brain. And we find not just similarities, but layer-wise similarities. Early stages resemble early stages in the networks. Middle stages of processing in the brain resemble middle layers of the networks. There are striking similarities. And I don't want to overstate it. They're not the same thing. But the similarities are astonishing. And that empowers us to use these networks to ask all kinds of questions. And so one of my favorite things is I think we can use these questions to answer why questions about the brain. Notoriously scientifically difficult questions like, okay, why should the brain have special machinery for face recognition?
3: Uh-huh.
4: Why should it have special machinery for language understanding? Why shouldn't we just have generically powerful mush that does everything, right? And so I used to end every talk with that as just an interesting question that I never thought we'd be able to answer. And then a few years ago, my then postdoc, Katarina Dobbs, came along and she trained an artificial neural network. She gave it a whole bunch of labeled objects, object images with their labels, and a whole bunch of face images with their identity labels. And she trained the network to recognize objects and to recognize faces. And importantly, she didn't tell it, these are faces, these are objects. She just mixed them all together and trained it. And it got really good at both object recognition and face recognition. And then she looked inside and she found that that network had spontaneously segregated itself into two different pathways.
3: Like, wow.
4: The AI optimization had realized that we have two different problems here and we're going to assign different parts of the network to solve them. And when we got that result, the hair stood up on the back of my neck. It's like, holy crap. This totally different optimization method has recapitulated things that we've been looking at in the brain for a long time. So evidently, this is just what a kind of computationally optimized solution looks like.
3: I see.
4: And so this is happening across the board. My friend Josh McDermott is studying how people hear. And he's been studying in great detail how we localize a sound. Where is it coming from? How do we perceive pitch? And he's showing again and again that if you train an artificial neural network to do various audio tasks, they spontaneously recapitulate what we've known about human hearing for decades.
3: So you're telling me that current research is showing how spectacularly elegant the brain actually is.
4: It's not just elegant. It's showing us very specific properties of how the brain works are echoed in these AI models.
3: Or that Mother Nature is really, really good at making efficient systems.
4: It's really good. And also, there are only so many ways to make these things go so that when you optimize the network and evolve a brain, you often end up with similar solutions.
3: Okay, that's interesting. You know, the reason why I asked you if the similarities are superficial is because this is where we're going to get back into sort of the woo-woo side of brain research is, as I'm hearing you, I'm also feeling this impulse to hold on to my humanity and hold on to the romance of, like, the black box that we started off with. Like, I don't know why, but I just don't like hearing that right now. Well, already we're at the point where AI is starting to show us the whys of the brain, meaning that it may be as systematically complex as those 100 trillion synaptic connections in our brains.
4: I hear you, but as a scientist, I really like this because now we have a way forward. It's given us actual testable hypotheses of how the brain is computing. And that is just beyond thrilling.
3: Has the decades of research you've been doing about the human brain, has it sort of changed the way you carry yourself through the world on a daily basis? I mean, do you look around and you're like, my brain is processing that is a camera. And now do you know what I mean? It's like,
4: yeah. Well, I think every psychologist or cognitive neuroscientist is attuned to weird little things. Like, why did I, make that misstep? Why was I confused by that thing? Why did I misperceive that image? Why did I think that person meant this when actually they meant that? And we follow those things because there's clues about the algorithms running inside. And so all of us use those and follow them whenever we can.
3: Oh, wait, tell me more. Has it improved your life?
4: I wouldn't go that far. It's given me hypotheses to okay. test in the lab, and that improves my life because those are fun.
3: Yeah. I don't know if you're a spiritually inclined person, but does that sort of the thoughts about like what it means to be human, what it means to be you, does your mind ever drift in that direction while you're doing your research?
4: Well, I mean, that is why I study the brain, is because that is who we are, right? And so I look at the bits we've learned about the organization of the human brain as kind of a picture of what a human being is. For example, one of my favorite brain regions discovered by my colleague Rebecca Sachs is a brain region that's extremely specialized for thinking about what other people are thinking. And I love that because I think that's part of the essence of being a human being, is to spend a lot of your waking minutes thinking about what other people are thinking. That's part of who we are. And we all have one of those things. And I just love that. I don't see that as undercutting our humanity. I see it as celebrating and revealing our humanity.
3: That is a beautiful, beautiful thought. Like that as a species, it's so important for us for survival to get a deeper understanding of what someone else is thinking, that we actually have a brain region dedicated to just that.
4: Absolutely. And also the fact that we all have these things. We study the parts of the brain that everyone has. It's part of what we all share. Like, we have the same little machines running in our heads, right? And I think that's lovely. It's what it is to be a human being.
3: Well, Professor Nancy Kanwisher, Professor of Cognitive Neuroscience at MIT, it's been such a pleasure to speak with you. Thank you so much for joining us and helping us kick off this special series on the brain.
4: My pleasure. It's been really fun.
3: Okay, so that was episode 1 of Brain Waves, where we talked about how hard it is, or why it's still hard, to study the human brain. In the next episode, we're going to take a look at what I mentioned earlier, consciousness, the very thing that makes us human.
5: It's about feeling, being. It's having an experience of redness or of pain, taste of ice cream or the sound of children's laughter.
3: Yes, but we still know so little about it. Like, what is it? And again, I'm going to come back to this question over and over again. How is it that electrical impulses, physical ones in our brain, lead to this infinitely mysterious thing we call human consciousness? That's in the next episode of Brain Waves. Catch you then. I'm Meghna Chakrabarty. This is On Point.
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0: 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We'll bring you here and now, and this is one of the many stories they'll have for us on today's show.
9: I'm Indira Lakshmanan. The new documentary, An Eye for an Eye, is a true crime thriller. An Iranian woman who murdered her abusive husband tries to stave off her own execution by paying blood money.
10: How much of their rage is really truly rage, or are they playing up this rage as a negotiation tactic?
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0: And you can join us for Here and Now. That's coming up at 2 o'clock on WOUB Public Media. Stella Prince discusses Gen Z folk, her upcoming single Ruby Boots, and the debut album, which was recorded in Iceland. That conversation between Stella Prince and Ian Zane can be found in the culture section of WOUB.org. It's 1 o'clock. A news update from NPR begins in 1 minute. 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
11: From WHYY in Philadelphia, I'm Terry Gross with Fresh Air. If you tried diets and losing weight has been a struggle, it's not just willpower, it's evolution.
12: That's what we evolved to do, which is to hold on to our weight. And we actually evolved to store an unusual amount of fat compared to other mammals.
11: In addition, dieting and hunger can be stressful, and stress releases the hormone cortisol.
12: And that chronically elevated cortisol has ruinous effects throughout our body, including causing us to eat more and to store more of that excess energy as belly fat.
11: Today, what evolution reveals about eating, dieting, and fat, as explained by Daniel Lieberman, founding chair of Harvard's Department of Human Evolutionary Biology. Later, Maureen Corrigan reviews an anti-war novel narrated by an ex-military dog. She says it's brilliant. First News.
13: Live from NPR News in Washington, I'm Louise Schiavone. The deadline to establish peace talks between the U.S. and Iran expired today with no negotiations planned and the status of the Strait of Hormuz still in dispute. NPR's Jane Arraf has more.
14: The U.S. and Iran signed a memorandum of understanding in June that called for reaching a final agreement in 60 days. There have been mediation attempts by other countries, but no U.S.-Iranian negotiations since then. Iran says the U.S. isn't serious about negotiating. President Trump has threatened new sanctions against Iran over their restrictions on the Strait of Hormuz. While the June agreement called for the U.S. to begin removing its naval blockade and Iran to allow transit through the key waterway within 30 days, neither of those have happened either. The ceasefire was broken in July with attacks by both the U.S. and Iran. Jane Arraf, NPR News, Amman.
13: Much of Hawaii is still recovering from Lala. The storm brushed the islands as a hurricane over the weekend before weakening to a tropical storm. Bill Dorman with Hawaii Public Radio says the power is out for more than 100,000 customers.
15: All public schools in the state of Hawaii are closed today. So are government offices. Exceptions are emergency workers and those working crucial services, and they have a lot to do. Damage assessments are still coming in. The southern part of Hawaii Island was one of the hardest hit areas, with half a dozen local bridges destroyed or heavily damaged. Rock slides, mud slides, and flooding of saturated ground remain challenges across the islands. Emergency crews restored electricity to thousands, but for so many, recovery is just beginning. For NPR News, I'm Bill Dorman in Honolulu.
13: The Trump administration is pressing state and local law enforcement to partner more directly with ICE through a new program that empowers local police to enforce federal immigration laws. NPR's Jacqueline Diaz reports.
16: Under the Trump administration, the 287G program has exploded. ICE has signed more than 2,300 contracts with local agencies across the country. giving officers in those agencies various powers for immigration enforcement, like interrogating or arresting immigrants suspected of being in the U.S. illegally. Not every department in the program sees immigration enforcement as a major priority. In Florida, Walton County Sheriff Michael Adkinson says his office does some 287G work, but their approach is narrow. His office joined 287G last year.
17: We're not doing immigration sweeps because, quite frankly, we have day jobs here. We have other things that are critically important to the local people here that they expect to be done.
16: But other agencies are participating in operations and making a lot of arrests. Jacqueline Diaz, NPR News.
13: Wall Street at this hour, the Dow is off 214 points, the NASDAQ flat. This is NPR News.
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19: From the WAB Newsroom, I'm Atish Baidya. In the last year, more Ohio households lost their power because of lack of payment than in previous years, according to an annual report from the state's six regulated electric utilities filed with the Public Utilities Commission of Ohio. The leader of the state agency that advocates for ratepayers says that's a real concern. State House correspondent Karen Kassler reports.
20: Over the last year, around 344,000 Ohio households had their electric shut off for not paying, an average of 7.7% of customers with AEP Ohio Power, AES Ohio, Duke Energy, and the three companies associated with First Energy, which are CEI, Ohio Edison, and Toledo Edison. Ohio Consumers Counsel Maureen Willis says with so many costs going up, power bills are another part of the affordability issue.
21: I think it's reflected in the rising disconnection rates. Another thing that I think could be adding to that is the ability of the utilities to use remote shutoff.
20: Willis says reconnections can also be done remotely, but the charge can be significant, though it's capped at $36 for electric and natural gas customers in the winter. Karen Kassler at the Ohio Public Radio State House News Bureau.
19: Opioid overdose deaths are on the decline in Ohio. Now the state is investing in programs to help people in recovery return to work. The Ohio Newsroom's Aaron Gottsacker reports.
22: The Old School Cafe in southeast Ohio's Gallia County used to be the cafeteria of the area's former high school. Now it employs half a dozen women in recovery, teaching them the skills needed for a career in the restaurant industry. Cafe manager Stephanie Bob knows firsthand the importance of this type of job training.
23: As a recovering addict and, you know, most of your life, you really don't get very much job experience. So that puts that experience on their resume.
22: The Field of Hope Community Campus opened the cafe last year with funding from One Ohio Recovery Foundation, which has distributed hundreds of thousands of dollars of opioid settlement money to similar workforce development projects across the state. For the Ohio Newsroom, I'm Aaron Gottsacker.
19: That's a look at your state and regional news of this hour from the WAB Newsroom. I'm Atish Baidya.
24: This is Fresh Air. I'm Terry Gross. Whether you want to lose weight or just eat healthy, it's sometimes confusing to know what to eat. There's a lot of contradictory advice and diets that are the opposite of other diets. Do you want to go low-fat, high-carbs or low-carbs, high-fat? Do you want to be vegan or eat mostly meat? How about the paleo diet and eat like our distant ancestors? How much salt should you eat? There's contradictory advice about that, too. If you're trying to lose weight, should you consider GLP-1s? What do we know about the possible side effects? To make sense of all of this, it's helpful to know something about how our digestive systems evolved in ways that make some foods harmful and make it difficult to lose weight and challenging to keep it off. My guest Daniel Lieberman studies how evolution has affected our digestive system and the amount of exercise we get and need. He's a professor at Harvard and founding chair of its Department of Human Evolutionary Biology. His new book is titled Fed Up, What Evolution Reveals About Food, Diet, Health, and Eating Well. As part of his research, he and his wife tried many diets, each for 2 weeks, to see how their bodies, minds, and appetites responded. Over the years, as a paleoanthropologist, his research has taken him to the Arctic, Africa, and Latin America to study the activities and diets of indigenous people in remote villages with no electricity or running water, and see how their bodies compare to Americans today. Daniel Lieberman, welcome back to Fresh Air.
25: I'm pleased to be here.
24: So you tried several different diets, each for 2 weeks, to see how you responded, just to get a sense of what they're like before writing about them. And of course, you couldn't figure out like the long-term effects or how much weight you'd lose, but you got a sense of like how your body responded and how your appetite responded. And you recruited your wife to do this with you. What was like the worst diet that you tried that was just like too difficult? And let's exclude here the first diet that you mentioned in the book, which was a diet that our ancestors used before they learned how to make a fire and actually cook. Because that sounded so horrible that you gave up within a few days. You didn't last the 2 weeks.
1: Yeah, no, the raw food diet was by far the worst. I mean, I think my wife lasted 3 days and I lasted 4 days. That was just really rough. I think the next diet I didn't like the most was, I wouldn't say, it's probably a toss-up between, well, no, actually, I'm sorry. I know the answer. That would be the meal replacement diet. Because I picked diets that sort of corresponded to the period of, you know, the evolutionary history of food and diet. And for the beginning of the industrial era, I thought, well, what's more industrial than a meal replacement diet? And so I decided to replace my breakfast and lunch, but not dinner, because there was no way I was going to do that, with one of these milkshake things, which has all the nutrients that a human being supposedly needs. And you know, after a day or two, it became a form of torture because I missed food. They're just kind of gloppy, kind of milkshake-like concoctions that are very nutritious, but very unsatisfying.
24: And how about a natural food diet that you tried?
1: I would say it was a toss-up between the Atkins diet, which I found I just missed plants, you know. I mean, I just missed eating, you know, carbohydrates.
24: What's in the Atkins diet?
1: So the Atkins diet is a high-fat diet, a high-protein, high-fat diet with very few carbohydrates. And you're kind of limited to like a little bit of broccoli on your plate. That's basically it. But no bread, no pasta, no rice, no crackers, no. I mean, the list goes on of carbohydrates that you basically cannot eat. You can only eat very low-carb plant foods. And that got really, really wearing. I mean, it was really tough. I like my carbs. And I also found it frustrating because I think that if you have carbohydrates that are not refined, so whole wheat products, brown rice instead of white rice, I think they're pretty healthy, actually. So I missed those. And then the other diet I think that maybe it's a toss-up that I found very challenging was the paleo diet, because the paleo diet bans all legumes. So no peanuts, no beans, no soybeans, no tofu, no all these things. And I love those. And also no cereals, no grains. So that was also challenging. And because I know the science, I disagree with those eliminations and found it very frustrating.
24: Can you talk about the theory behind each of those diets?
1: Yeah. So let's talk about the paleo first. So the paleo diet, again, all of these diets, we have to remember, have a grain of truth to them, or maybe multiple grains of truth to them.
24: The grains. Sorry.
1: Exactly. The paleo diet is a perfect example. I mean, the idea is that you should eat like our ancestors ate, because that's the diet we're adapted to eat. And it gets two things wrong. So the first thing it gets wrong is what our ancestors actually ate. So it claims that our ancestors never ate any cereals or grains and never ate any legumes. So peanut butter, which is, by the way, my favorite food, I would probably cease to exist without peanut butter. But the problem is that it turns out that our ancestors did eat legumes. For example, if you go to the Kalahari, where the hunter-gatherers there, and you look at what the hunter-gatherers eat, the second most eaten food is a kind of bean called a marama bean, which is a legume. So don't tell me that hunter-gatherers don't eat legumes. And we also have plenty of evidence that hunter-gatherers, when there were wild cereals available in Africa and in the Middle East and in Europe, were gathering those wild cereals and eating them. So first of all, that's kind of cartoon characterization of Paleolithic diets is just wrong. But then the other reason that they ban these is that the claim is that these foods have what's called anti-nutrients. These are compounds in the foods that bind to vitamins and minerals and prevent us from absorbing them. And it is true that cereals and legumes do have these compounds. But what they don't mention is that when you cook your food or ferment it, you basically reduce them to basically harmless, completely non-important concentrations. So otherwise, you know, people who are vegetarians, they'd all be walking around malnourished, which clearly they're not. So the ban on these foods is kind of like a you know, it's an example of an elimination diet that has really no scientific basis whatsoever.
24: And the Atkins diet, which is a high-fat, low-carb diet, what's the theory behind that?
1: So that theory behind that, and again, it's actually based on some really good science. In fact, I should mention I'm a co-author on a major paper in the American Journal of Clinical Nutrition on the carbohydrate insulin model, which is the basic theory behind it. And that's when you eat foods that have a lot of glucose in them. So you eat carbohydrates, and the two main sugars in carbohydrates are fructose, which is a sort of sweet sugar that we find in fruit, hence the name fructose, and glucose, which is the more starchy sugar that we find in, I don't know, like a potato chip, for example. And glucose, when you eat it, goes into your bloodstream. But our physiology is adapted to handling a very, very, very discrete range of glucose. We have about a teaspoon and a half of glucose in our entire bloodstream. And if it goes above that, that's really unhealthy. It causes all kinds of health problems. So the idea behind the Atkins diet, and it's a good idea, is that if you reduce your glucose levels, you reduce your sensitivity to glucose, and you're keeping your insulin levels down. And when you keep your insulin levels down, it means you're

0: your insulin levels down. And when you keep your insulin levels down, it means you're less likely to store fat, which is good if you're not trying to gain weight. And you're also less likely to hold on to that fat, which is good if you're trying to lose weight. So there's a lot of good science behind the Atkins diet in terms of weight loss. The problem with the diet is not so much the science. The problem is how well it works in the real world. And it turns out in the real world, people have a hard time with the Atkins diet. They have a hard time maintaining it. So most people on an Atkins diet, although they tend to lose more weight than on, say, a low-fat diet or a low-calorie diet, they're not losing a huge amount more weight because they struggle to keep up with this kind of very strict low-carbohydrate regime.
1: Is the low-carb, high-fat diet still popular?
0: Absolutely. It's very popular. And, you know, again, for good reason. If you can maintain a low-carb diet, it is a good way to lose weight. It's just that some people have a hard time doing it. And the other thing is that, you know, it's not the only diet that works. I mean, there are people who have on low-fat diets, and they can lose a lot of weight, too, if they can stick to it. The problem is that fat is also really delicious. I mean, food without fat is really often very unappealing. You know, look, you can't take a whole huge bunch of people and randomize them into three groups and then follow them for 30, 40 years to see which diets work the best. It's not ethical and it's not possible. So what we need to do is look at other forms of data. And one form of data is to look at people who have dieted and who succeeded and see what they did. This is called the National Weight Loss Registry. And they've looked at a lot of people who've managed to lose weight and keep it off. And it turns out most of these people don't follow any particular diet. They're not following an Atkins diet. They're not following a low-fat diet. They're not following a low-calorie diet. They're just not eating a lot of store-bought, you know, they're not eating a lot of processed food. So they're cooking their food at home. They're exercising. They're weighing themselves on a regular basis. And they're just kind of eating sensibly. And they manage to do pretty well. So the best diet really is the diet that you can stick to.
1: Right. So instead of eliminating whole categories of food that have nutritional value and are pleasurable to eat, eliminate like the fast foods, the processed foods and stuff like that. And yes?
0: Yeah, basically. I mean, one of the arguments I make in the book is that, you know, why do I have to pick a low-fat diet versus a low-calorie diet versus a low-carb diet? Why can't I pick the best part of all three diets, right? A diet that doesn't have too many calories, a diet that doesn't have too much saturated fat, a diet that doesn't have too much processed high glycemic carbohydrates. That high glycemic means that it raises your blood sugar levels. Why can't I have take the best of all three and combine them? And guess what that diet is? It's the Mediterranean diet or any other traditional sort of farming, non-processed sort of farming diet, like a traditional Asian diet or a traditional Mesoamerican diet or a traditional African diet. These diets all, I think, essentially combine the sort of key elements of the three sort of competing weight loss diets.
1: Describe the Mediterranean diet.
0: Well, the Mediterranean diet there's two Mediterranean diets. There's the Mediterranean diet with a capital M, capital D that has been defined by nutritionists. And then there's the Mediterranean diet that people in the Mediterranean sort of actually eat. And of course, the latter is extremely variable and hard to characterize very simply. But the Mediterranean diet with capital D is essentially a diet that's based on whole grains. So often with sourdough, for example. Plus legumes. So you'd have, you might have pasta or you might have a bread or something like that, or with chickpeas or lentils or, you know, some kind of legume or bean like that, plus lots of vegetables and fruits, plus moderate amounts of dairy. So some cheese. You prioritize fish over really fatty meats, but you do eat meat occasionally, just not all the time. Lots of nuts. And of course, most famously, Mediterranean diets have a lot of olive oil, which is a monounsaturated fat and well known to have a lot of positive health effects. And the thing about the Mediterranean diet is that if you were to pick a diet that has been, you know, for which there is the most evidence that it's a healthy diet that helps people, the Mediterranean diet wins hands down. I mean, there are study after study after study. We're talking studies of hundreds of thousands of people now. That are extremely long-term, 20, 30-something years. And the studies show that people on this kind of diet are less likely

0: likely to gain weight. They're less likely to get heart disease. They're less likely to get a variety of other chronic diseases like type 2 diabetes and certain cancers. It's not a magic bullet. It's not a, you know, it's not a panacea. It's not a cure-all. But it substantially reduces your risk of a wide range of diseases. And no other diet so far studied has come close in terms of the outcomes that measured. Now, of course, people haven't studied as much, you know, a traditional Asian diet or a traditional Mesoamerican diet. So there's a bit of a Eurocentric sort of bias here. But it's very well supported.
1: I want to ask you about eggs because I eat a lot of eggs. I think they're the perfect food.
0: I love eggs.
1: So many different ways to prepare them. But, you know, so I've looked up, like, are eggs healthy? And, of course, I've read contradictory advice on that. What's your take about eggs?
0: Well, eggs are a perfect example of, I think, how we try to look for simple answers to complicated problems. Everything has trade-offs, and eggs are a perfect example. So eggs have cholesterol and saturated fat in them. And it turns out that eating dietary cholesterol doesn't really have much effect on your actual cholesterol levels, because most of your cholesterol is manufactured in your liver by your body. But there are fats in the eggs, and there are people who worry about how much saturated fat you should have. So there are some people out there who think you should just eat as many eggs as you want. And there are others who worry that you shouldn't have too many because they look at epidemiological relationship between how much saturated fat you eat and and various health outcomes. So eggs are a perfect example of the fact that we do not agree. And you can talk to, you know, major experts in the diet world and get really divergent opinions about eggs.
1: Well, we need to take a break here, so let me reintroduce you. My guest is Daniel Lieberman, author of the new book, Fed Up, What Evolution Reveals About Food, Diet, Health, and Eating Well. We'll be right back. This is Fresh Air.
2: 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Thanks for joining us on this Monday afternoon. There is a flood watch in place until 2 o'clock in the morning. Tonight, we're expecting showers to continue into the mid-evening hours. Overnight lows around 65. Cloudy through mid-morning tomorrow, gradually clearing off with high temperatures around 80. Tomorrow night, clear, a low of 60, and sunshine for Wednesday with temperatures around 80 degrees. 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
1: This is Fresh Air. Let's get back to my interview with Daniel Lieberman, author of the new book, Fed Up, What Evolution Reveals About Food, Diet, Health, and Eating Well. He's the founding chair of Harvard's Department of Human Evolutionary Biology. As part of his research, he tried a series of diets to see how his body reacted, including the Atkins diet and lesser-known diets like the Blue Zone diet. You mentioned the Blue Zone diet. What is that?
0: So the Blue Zone diet is a wonderful example of a generally healthy diet that has some, let's just call it, questionable marketing. So Blue Zones are, there are these five areas in the world that demographers have identified as having a high percentage of centenarians. So, you know, people who live to be 100. And they're about twice the prevalence of centenarians in those five little spots than there are in like places like the United States.
1: So the Blue Zone diet looks at places where people live to be 100 and say, let's eat like that.
0: That's correct, right. And so the idea is that if you eat this diet, you're going to be more likely to be, you know, live to be 100. Right? So there's some problems. The first is that the actual prevalence of centenarians in these populations, although it's higher, is still extremely low. I mean, the percentage of these people in these populations, it's like we're talking like 6 people out of, you know, 10,000 as opposed to 3 people out of 10,000. So these are statistical outliers even in these populations. So unless you and I are statistical outliers, it doesn't make sense to necessarily assume that eating like these people is going to help us live to 100. It's really good marketing, but it's from a statistical perspective, it's basically nonsense. The other problem is the data. There's a demographer at the University of Oxford, Saul Newman, and he actually spent a lot of time investigating who the individuals were in these blue zones. And according to him, this is not my research, this is Newman's research, only about 18% of these individuals actually have birth certificates. So we don't even...
1: So we don't know.
0: We don't know how old they are. And he thinks that a lot of them are insurance fraud and whatever. And actually, one of the blue zones is Loma Linda, California, right? So, you know, one of them is you know, one of the others is Sardinia. There's this, like, little area of Sardinia, and there's a little part of Costa Rica, and there's the island of Okinawa, and there's another island in the middle of the Mediterranean. But, you know, for example, in Sardinia, you know, there's this little, like, circle around this little part of Sardinia where there are supposedly a lot of centenarians. But then if you go, like, 20 miles north, you're no longer in the blue zone. But are you telling me that people like 20, 30 miles north of the blue zone in Sardinia are eating a completely different diet? I mean, I don't believe that in the slightest. And in Loma Linda, that's the reason Loma Linda is a blue zone is that it's a sort of a suburb of Los Angeles, which has a really high percentage of Seventh-day Adventists. And Seventh-day Adventists believe, for religious reasons, that you have to take care of your body. So they don't smoke, they don't drink alcohol, they're really good at exercising. They eat very healthy diets and have very healthy lifestyles, and that's probably why they have a pretty good longevity record.
1: Right. Okay. Marketing.
0: Yeah, but if you actually look at the Blue Zone diet, it's not too bad. It's basically a very vegetarian diet. Mm-hmm. It asks you, I think you're supposed to eat a half a cup of beans a day. It recommends that you eat all your meals within an 8-hour period. It you know, there's other components to the diet. I mean, the prescription isn't a bad prescription. I think my concern really is how we market all these diets, right? There's a very famous saying. It comes from a scratch of, you know, a little scrap of parchment from the 7th century BC by a Greek poet, Archilochus of Paris. And he wrote, the fox knows many things, but the hedgehog knows one big thing. And the idea behind that is that when you chase a fox, it'll do anything to escape. But when you chase a hedgehog, the only thing it'll do is roll into a ball. And later in the 1950s, a good several thousand years later, the philosopher Isaiah Berlin wrote a really wonderful essay called The Fox and the Hedgehog, in which he divided thinkers up into foxes who see complexity and nuance and trade-offs and you know, costs and benefits versus hedgehogs who try to fit, you know, everything into one big idea. And I think that a lot of the diets that we follow, or we tend to fall for, are these hedgehog big idea diets, you know, eliminate this, don't eat this, you know, go eat just carbs or don't eat carbs. You know, they're all very simple diets. Eat what the people who live to be 100 are. And it doesn't work that way. Everything has trade-offs. There are no magic bullets. There's no such thing as an optimal diet. And so really, if anything, my book is a plea for us to stop trying to oversimplify a complicated problem.
1: We need to take a short break, so let me reintroduce you. My guest is Daniel Lieberman, author of the new book, Fed Up, What Evolution Reveals About Food, Diet, Health, and Eating Well. He's a professor of biological sciences at Harvard and is a paleoanthropologist. We'll talk more after a break. I'm Terry Gross, and this is Fresh Air.

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1: 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Coming up at 2 o'clock, we'll bring you Here and Now. 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
1: 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A few of the stories we're following in the WOUB newsroom. The defendants in the Vinton County child endangerment case will have competency evaluations, but what exactly does that mean? We explore that with Thomas Billington. And a year into boil advisories, residents in Cadiz want clean water and answers. Those stories and more at WOUB.org.
4: This is Fresh Air. I'm Terry Gross. Let's get back to my interview with Daniel Lieberman, author of the new book, Fed Up, What Evolution Reveals About Food, Diet, Health, and Eating Well. It's about all the contradictory diet advice we get about the best ways to lose weight and the best foods to eat and stay healthy. He explains why evolution has made it difficult to lose weight and challenging to keep it off, and why certain foods are damaging to our bodies. As part of his research, he tried many different diets, each for 2 weeks, to see how his body responded. Lieberman is a paleoanthropologist, a professor of biological sciences at Harvard, and founding chair of Harvard's Department of Human Evolutionary Biology. You write about how evolution has conspired against us in terms of losing weight. And one of the things that you write about is how evolution has made it really difficult to diet and to stay on that diet. So tell us about why or how evolution has made dieting so difficult.
5: Well, it's important to recognize that, you know, when people are struggling to lose weight and they're frustrated and they're feeling somehow there's something wrong with them, you need to understand that there's absolutely nothing wrong with you. That's what we evolved to do, which is to hold on to our weight. And we actually evolved to store an unusual amount of fat compared to other mammals. And the reason we have a lot of body fat is that body fat is really important for our biology. We use that fat to take care of our brains. So right now, when you're breathing, one out of every five of your breaths is just paying for your brain. You need to have that extra reserve. It's like having money in the bank, right, to pay for your brain. Our reproductive strategies take a lot of energy, so we need the extra energy for that. Being physically active takes a lot of energy. So having a lot of fat played an incredibly important role in our evolution. And because of that, our bodies have all kinds of adaptations to hold on to that fat. We don't want to lose it. And so when you start to lose fat on a diet, which is what a diet is basically about, your body sends out these signals, these like alarm bells to your metabolism to slow your metabolism down and to make you hungry so that you gain the weight back. And these signals are extremely difficult to override. And it's why a lot of people, when they diet, they struggle. And just as importantly, when the diet's over, your body just wants to bring you back to where your previous weight was. And for reasons that we don't understand, that includes the maximum pre-egress weight that you had. So you might have been, 120 pounds when you were 20, and you may have gained 30 pounds, and now you're 150 pounds. Well, your body wants to bring you back to that 150-pound level, not the 120-pound level.
4: So when you're trying to lose weight, you're working against evolutionary devices to make sure that you stayed at a stable weight.
5: That's correct. That's correct. You're fighting all these adaptations.
4: And likewise, when you're trying to keep the weight off, your body is telling you, no, no, put it back on.
5: Exactly, exactly. And that's the problem that so many people have. They lose weight on a diet, right? If you can sustain a diet, you will lose that weight, right? And then the diet's over, and then you kind of relax your guard. And slowly but surely, for many people, the weight comes back. And that's, for so many people, a problem. And to add to that, when you lose weight, you know, you're not losing just fat. Sometimes you lose muscle. And when you gain the weight back, often you gain back just the fat, not the muscle. And so you end up with a higher proportion of your body weight being fat and less being muscle. And that can put you at risk of old age muscle loss, a condition that's technically called sarcopenia. Sarco is flesh in Greek, and penia is loss, so it means flesh loss, right? And it's a real issue for a lot of people as they age. They become more frail. And when you become more frail, just acts of daily living become more difficult. You become less active, and it causes kind of a positive feedback loop and a sort of vicious cycle, and things get worse and worse.
4: And in your lab, you study sarcopenia, so you know a lot about that.
5: Yeah, we're very interested in this. We're interested in to what extent sarcopenia is a natural adaptation, or to what extent it's a mismatch caused by the kinds of worlds in which we, the world in which we live, where physical activity, especially strength-based physical activity, is much less necessary.
4: Oh, you mean because we're not schlepping around food and hunting and...
5: That's right.
4: We're basically like spending a lot of us are spending a lot of time just sitting.
5: Yeah, I mean, well, there's two major kinds of physical activities. Sort of, there's endurance, you know, just walking, running, things like that. But also, there's strength-based physical activity, and like how much most of us don't really need to use our muscles that much for strength. I mean, when we go to the supermarket, we have a shopping cart. When we go to the travel, we have our suitcase on wheels. When we want water, we just open a tap and out comes the water. We don't have to carry the water. But for most of our evolutionary history, people had not only to do endurance physical activities, walk and run and things like that. They also had to do strength-based activities. And strength, of course, strength activities build muscle. And so as we lack those strength activities, our muscles are a use it or lose it tissue. And if we don't use it, we lose it.
4: In terms of evolution, being hungry is stressful. Stress releases cortisol, which does what? So how does that response work against dieting?
5: Yeah, this is a really important question because people associate stress and cortisol. Cortisol is a hormone that's produced by a little gland on top of our kidneys called the adrenal gland. And cortisol doesn't make us stressed. It goes up when we are stressed. And cortisol's job is to arouse us to deal with a challenge, an emergency. Like, there was a fire in the building, my cortisol levels would shoot up and it'll help me get the energy to run out of the building and, and save myself. And so cortisol is a good thing. But one of the things but again, remember, it's about getting energy. So in addition to releasing energy, cortisol also causes people to become hungry. So, because after all, when you're stressed, you need more energy. So often when I'm very stressed, I eat more, and I, especially in the middle of the night, that's when I travel down to the kitchen in the middle of the night and gorge at the refrigerator. It's my cortisol levels that are doing that, and that chronically elevated cortisol has ruinous effects throughout our body, including causing us to eat more and to store more of that excess energy as belly fat.
4: So if trying to diet and staying on that diet is stressful, your body's going to totally work against you. It's going to tell you, like, you're stressed, you need food.
5: Absolutely, yeah. Absolutely. And it's also related to sleep. When we don't get enough sleep, we also get stressed. That stress then not only prevents us from sleeping, because cortisol prevents sleep, but it also makes us eat more. So all of these things are unfortunately related to each other.
4: So how does everything that you've been saying about fat relate to BMI, the body mass index, which has become very controversial, and especially people who are considered technically obese have a lot of objections to being evaluated based on the BMI. First, explain what the BMI is for people who don't know.
5: Well, first of all, I agree with their objections. So BMI is just an index. It's your body weight in kilograms divided by your height in meters squared. And then it was not until later that insurance companies were trying to figure out how much insurance to charge people. And it was insurance companies which said, hey, hold on, if they have this high index, it was then called Quetelet's index, if they have this high index, they might be more likely to get sick and they're going to cost us money. So they decided to use this index to basically evaluate whether to insure people. And it turns out that on a population level, not an individual level, but a population level, it's not too bad. If somebody has a higher BMI, it means that they have a higher percentage of body fat. But there are a lot of problems. The first problem is that, let's just say you're very muscled, right? You could have a lot of weight, but there's very little fat there. So, for example, Arnold Schwarzenegger, when he was, you know, winning the whatever it was, he was Mr. Olympia, right? He had a BMI that was technically, you know, would have claimed he had obesity, but obviously he didn't. He had very little body fat on his body, right? So that's one problem. And then finally, as you say, it's kind of a stigmatizing reductionist way of just, you know, all of a sudden, you know, if you have a BMI of 29.9, you're overweight. All of a sudden, bam, 30, you're obese. And I agree that that's just a kind of dismal way of categorizing people and stigmatizing people. And the sooner we can get ourselves off this index, I think the better. There are many more aspects of health than just your BMI.
4: Well, we need to take another break here, so I'm going to reintroduce you. If you're just joining us, my guest is Daniel Lieberman. He's the author of the new book, Fed Up, What Evolution Reveals About Food, Diet, Health, and Eating Well. We'll be right back. This is Fresh Air.
1: 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Looking at the weather forecast for tonight, showers are likely into the mid-evening hours, temperatures around 65 degrees. Remember, there is a flood watch in effect until 2 o'clock tomorrow morning for most of our listening area. Tomorrow, it's going to be a cloudy morning. We'll see those clouds linger about the region throughout the day, maybe a little bit of sunshine toward the end of the day. High temperatures around 80, clear tomorrow night, lows near 60, and sunshine Wednesday with a high of 80 degrees.
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4: This is Fresh Air. Let's get back to my interview with Daniel Lieberman, author of the new book, Fed Up, What Evolution Reveals About Food, Diet, Health, and Eating Well. He's the founding chair of Harvard's Department of Evolutionary Biology. He's a paleoanthropologist. Let's talk about GLP-1s. You wrote a paper about that was published in JAMA, right?
5: That's correct, yeah. About GLP-1s and strength training.
4: Right. So let's start from the beginning. Can you explain in a simple way how GLP-1s work? Because they're kind of mimicking a hormone in our body, right?
5: That's correct. GLP-1s are a kind of a alternative version of a hormone that our intestines produce. And the GLP-1 that our intestines produce is very short lasting. It only lasts, you know, a minute or so, but what it does is it causes our pancreas to release insulin. So when you have a high carb diet or something, it helps your pancreas, you know, deal with the glucose and then in your body. But it turns out that there are creatures out there, and the famous one is the Gila monster from the desert in the southwest of the United States, which produces a GLP-1 like hormone that is really long-lasting. And when scientists studied this thing, they discovered not only that it helped people with diabetes, so produces insulin, tells the pancreas to produce insulin, but for reasons we still don't understand, it turns off your appetite or turns down your appetite. And so people taking these drugs suddenly lose that hunger sensation that makes dieting so challenging. And in fact, some people, it turns off other desires, like, you know, for alcohol and certain drugs. It has all kinds of interesting effects. And so GLP-1s can help people lose, I think the latest versions can help people lose up to 25% of their body weight while they're taking these drugs. And it's quite extraordinary.
4: But there are some side effects. We don't know the long-term effects because it hasn't been around long enough.
5: Yeah.
4: But
5: yeah.
4: So, what do we know?
5: Well, so some people get gastrointestinal side effects, so nausea, diarrhea, that sort of thing. A few people become anhedonic. They just kind of lose pleasure in all kinds of ways. That's much more rare. But the side effect that concerns me the most is that that people on these on GLP-1s, they can lose a lot of weight, but weight's not all fat. Some of it's muscle. And in fact, they seem to lose a large percentage of muscle mass. And losing that muscle mass is a problem when you potentially when you get older, because you're going to be, you're more at risk of that old age frailty we were talking about, sarcopenia. So I think that people, when they're on GLP-1s, it's really important that they engage in strength training so that they can maintain their muscle mass. And the good news is that you don't have to do a lot of strength training in order to turn that loss off, to keep your muscle mass levels.
4: So that's important to know.
5: Yeah. And here's the other sort of thing that's a bit scary about them, is that once you stop taking them, your appetite comes roaring back, it seems. And at the moment, the percentage of people who quit GLP-1s after a year or two is pretty high. It's over 50% in the last data I've seen. And that may change as now there are oral versions of GLP-1s available, and maybe dosage gets improved. But the danger is that as people quit, because people don't like taking drugs and they're expensive, when they quit the GLP-1s, their weight, their appetite's going to get turned back on, and they need to figure out what they're going to eat afterwards. So GLP-1s are a real game changer for some folks, but let's not call them a magic bullet. They're a useful tool, but they still don't replace the problem of what we should be eating in the first place.
4: So as part of your work as a paleoanthropologist, you've studied tribes in Africa, Latin America, you've been to the Arctic, looking at what people ate, how they eat it, and what their bodies look like, and how that compares to contemporary American bodies. What are some of the things that you've learned from doing that that help you understand what's going right and what's going wrong with our bodies today?
5: Well, I think the thing I've most impressed about is just incredible diversity of what people can and do eat around the world. I mean, in Kenya and Rwanda, where we've done a lot of work with members of my lab and collaborators in Kenya and Rwanda, the farmers that we study, the subsistence farmers, eat a really high carbohydrate diet. They're eating, 65, sometimes some of them as much as 75% of what they're eating is carbohydrate. And, according to a typical Western perspective, those people, would be hyperinsulinemic, i.e. they'd have really high levels of insulin and should be overweight or obese, but they're skinny as, they're thin as rails. It's very hard, if not impossible, to find somebody who's overweight in these populations, because they're so physically active and their metabolisms are just simply different because of all that physical activity. And also the fact that they're not really eating processed foods. And, if you look at the diets that other hunter-gatherers eat, that hunter-gatherers eat, they're really all over the place. I mean, there are some hunter-gatherers who eat very high animal food diets, and there are some who eat almost no animal foods whatsoever, and there's everything in between. So the one thing I've really learned is that humans, we evolved to eat almost everything. We're the animal kingdom's ultimate omnivores, and the variation that we're able to tolerate and thrive on is quite enormous. But the one thing that we clearly don't do well at is handling lots of processed foods, foods that have been engineered to have really high levels of sugar, really high levels of fat, lots of salt. You combine those three things and it just lights up our brains, and we just don't cope very well.
4: Why should we know how our bodies evolved to understand what we should eat?
5: Because our bodies weren't designed, they weren't engineered, they evolved. And so evolution explains why things are the way they are. And if you understand why things are the way they are, you have a much richer, deeper understanding than simply somebody telling you you should do this or you should do that.
4: Has your diet been changed by all the research you've done about diet?
5: Well, I mean, certainly during the book, because I tried all those different diets.
4: Yes,
5: I was constantly shifting this. But, you know, I'm kind of back to my sweet spot, which is I'm pretty much a kind of a sort of Mediterranean diet kind of guy, which is sort of how I was raised. It's the diet I feel most comfortable with. And fortunately, it turns out to be a diet that seems to be pretty healthy. But if somebody puts chocolate cake in front of me, I will absolutely eat it. I think there's one really important point, which is that our ancestors had to know a lot in order to get their food. And now we live in this really weird world where we don't have to know how to get our food. We need to know a lot how to choose our food. And that requires knowing about how to read those nutrition facts labels, and how it means knowing something about, you know, the different kinds of fats and carbohydrates and fiber and this, that, and the other. And it's valuable and useful. And we often treat it as if it's like the sort of arcane form of knowledge. In fact, we don't even teach it to many medical students. You know, the doctors really aren't trained in nutrition. And so I think what I've tried to do in Fed Up is to provide everybody with what I think is the sort of basic knowledge that all of us need to know in order to choose our food.
4: Daniel Lieberman, thank you so much. I really appreciate it.
5: It's been my pleasure. Thank you.
4: Daniel Lieberman's new book is called Fed Up, What Evolution Reveals About Food, Diet, Health, and Eating Well. He's the founding chair of Harvard's Department of Human Evolutionary Biology. After we take a short break, Maureen Corrigan will review a new anti-war novel narrated by a trained military dog who assisted soldiers during a war. She says it's brilliant. This is Fresh Air.
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4: This is Fresh Air. Writer Paul Yoon's wonder at the keen awareness of his own dog, a 12-year-old yellow lab mix named Oscar, inspired his choice of a narrator for his latest novel, Etna. Our book critic Maureen Corrigan has a review.
8: This one is special. Paul Yoon's slim, devastating novel, Etna, is in a category of its own, a category that contains adjectives like profound and uncanny. Narrated by a battle-scarred ex-military dog named Etna, Yoon's novel inevitably invites comparisons to that other story out this summer about a weary warrior trying to make his way home. I'm no help here, given that I haven't seen Christopher Nolan's movie yet, and I haven't read Homer's Odyssey in years. No matter. Yoon's novel is so brilliant, it deserves to command the critical spotlight on its own. The power of Etna rests in the authenticity of its canine narrator's voice, a dog conscripted into an unnamed war in an unnamed country. From the novel's very first page, Etna's voice is somber and poetic in its simplicity. "I was born near water," Etna tells us about the farm that was his home. "My mother was there, my brothers and my sisters. An early memory, waking up to a den of pale noses surrounding me before our mother came, the silhouette of her face looming over us in the sky, the tall triangles of her ears pocketing the smell of the coast." This puppyhood idyll abruptly ends when a young woman in uniform arrives at the farm one day, announcing that she's looking for dogs to train to assist troops coming from North America and Europe. Over his mother's frantic barking, Etna is scooped up by the soldier. She tells him he looks strong and that she can tell he's special in the sense that they're able to communicate with each other. This soldier, named Sujin, drops Etna off at a base for training, and Etna tells us that, among other skills, "I learned to locate men who were hiding. I learned what to listen for and what to smell out, nicotine and sweat, urine and gunpowder. I learned to attack a particular artery in the thigh or go for the genitals or the throat." Etna also tells us that he learned explosives had vapors, even buried ones. The vapors came up through the soil. Vapors of explosives smelled sweet, like the sugar in chewing gum or the toothpaste my handler used to use. All those skills are essential in combat. By the time this war ends, although Etna learns no wars ever really end, he's been hurt 6 times, and he's lost humans and other dogs he's grown attached to. No wonder, as Etna overhears a cruel soldier say, he looks like a zombie dog who might be better off put to sleep. Instead, Etna resolves to run off and try to find his dimly remembered home. Like all great anti-war stories, I'm thinking, for instance, of Erich Maria Remarque's All Quiet on the Western Front and The Things They Carried by Tim O'Brien. Yoon's novel conjures up breathless combat scenes, none more charged than a climactic ambush that briefly reunites Etna with Sujin. The fact that Etna is just a dog, fighting for no higher purpose than what his training requires him to do, underscores, without lecturing, how pointless all this battlefield agony is. It's Etna's voice, composed of simple declarative sentences wedded to a fatalistic canine outlook, that lingers long after this short novel is over. In that extended ambush scene, a mine explodes, and Etna says, "Everyone screamed the same when they got wounded. I learned that. It was impossible to tell one human from another human in these moments." That's as much of a message as this extraordinary novel offers. Maybe it's enough of one.
4: Maureen Corrigan is a professor of literature at Georgetown University. She reviewed the novel Etna by Paul Yoon. Tomorrow on Fresh Air, our guest Jason Siegel will tell us what he's learned about psychotherapy and about himself by playing a therapist on the series Shrinking. His character is having a nervous breakdown while continuing to see patients. Siegel is nominated for an Emmy for his leading role in Shrinking, which he also co-created. Harrison Ford plays his mentor. I hope you'll join us. To keep up with what's on the show and get highlights of our interviews, follow us on Instagram at NPR Fresh Air.

Fresh Air's executive producer is Sam Brigger. Our technical director and engineer is Audrey Bentham. Our engineer today is Adam Staniszewski. Our interviews and reviews are produced and edited by Phyllis Myers, Anne Marie Baldonado, Lauren Krenzel, Teresa Madden, Monique Nazareth, Thea Challoner, Susan Yakundi, Anna Bauman, and Nico Gonzalez-Whistler. Our digital media producer is Molly C.V. Nesper. Roberta Shorrock directs the show. Our co-host is Tanya Mosley. I'm Terry Gross.

0: Unexpected absences are costly for employers. Now, a startup is tackling the problem with an app that helps workers with transportation and childcare emergencies.
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0: I'm Rob Schmitz, the app that's serving as a safety net. That story on All Things Considered from NPR News.
2: Good afternoon. It's Here and Now on WOUB Public Media. Americans are retiring later and later. Some experts say it's unfair to younger workers.
3: When older people are hoarding their positions and refusing to retire, they're inhibiting other people from getting what they have acquired.
2: Others disagree, pointing out the value and productivity of older workers. We're going to delve into that with Sarah Gonzalez in a little bit here on WOUB. There is a flood watch in place until 2 o'clock in the morning. We are expecting showers and thunderstorms this afternoon with the possibility for some heavy rainfall. Those showers are expected to continue into the mid-evening hours. Overnight lows around 65. Tomorrow, there's no rain in the forecast, just a cloudy day. High temperatures around 80. Right now, we have a few scattered showers and thunderstorms falling on our listening area. Temperatures are in the upper 70s and lower 80s, and that's about as warm as they're going to get today. 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
5: It's Here and Now. When you think of women leaders who faced powerful forces against them, you might think first of Margaret Thatcher, Indira Gandhi, or Golda Meir, tough women who were elected in the last century, courting controversy and enemies along the way. Or you might think of Hillary Clinton and Kamala Harris, whose more recent campaigns to lead

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1: 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Checking the forecast tonight, mostly cloudy skies, a 60% chance for showers and thunderstorm, patchy fog after midnight, a low in the low 60s. Tuesday, patchy fog early, otherwise mostly sunny, with a high around 80 degrees. Mostly clear Tuesday night, a low near 60. On Wednesday, mostly sunny skies, slight chance for isolated showers in the afternoon at 20% and a high around 80 degrees.
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5: On the next Fresh Air, after Jason Segel and what he's learned about psychotherapy and about himself by playing a therapist on the series Shrinking. His character is having a nervous breakdown while continuing to see patients. Segel is nominated for an Emmy for his leading role in Shrinking, which he also co-created. Harrison Ford plays his mentor. Join us.
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7: 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I'm Mary Louise Kelly.
0: And I'm Juana Summers. Among the biggest headaches for employers is people not showing up for work. Unexpected call-outs can cost companies tens of thousands of dollars a month, but what if you could cut down on absences? NPR's Andrea Hsu reports on a startup that's helping companies do just that.
8: Hello, welcome to McDonald's. How can I help you?
9: It's 10 a.m. and the drive-thru at a McDonald's in Morningside, Maryland is still humming.
8: The sausage, egg, and cheese McGriddle? You want to make it a meal?
9: Ever Velasquez Ramos has been at this job for about a month. It's his first job ever. He just graduated from high school, and so far, so good. The bosses like how personable he is.
8: All right, first window, please.
9: And he's been able to get here on time for all his shifts. Now, he doesn't have a car. Getting here by bus.

0: free here, he says. He thinks about returning home, but opportunities are limited there. Ronaldo says it's out of his hands, and if he gets deported, it's God's will. But he says he still has goals here. He's saving money to one day buy a house in Central America. Jacqueline Diaz, NPR News in Walton County, Florida.
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3: 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In the forecast tonight, mostly cloudy skies, 60% chance for showers and thunderstorms, a low in the low 60s. Tuesday, patchy fog early, then mostly sunny with a high around 80. Clear Tuesday night, a low near 60 degrees. And on Wednesday, mostly sunny, some isolated afternoon showers, 20% chance, a high around 80 degrees.
4: I'm Rob Schmitz. Four states, California, Colorado, Kentucky, and New Jersey, are suing Meta, the parent company of Facebook and Instagram. They say Meta designed its social media platforms to hook children, lied about the risks, and violated the law by gathering data on kids. Kentucky Attorney General Russell Coleman talks about this case next time on Here and Now.

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4: It's All Things Considered from NPR News. I'm Mary Louise Kelly.
5: And I'm Juana Summers. UNICEF delivered food, water, and medicine over the weekend to a Palestinian family who's been under siege in their home in the occupied West Bank. Extremist Israeli settlers attacked the home for days, and the Israeli military has now sealed off the area. NPR's Frank Langfitt has the latest on this bizarre standoff, which has made headlines around the world because the home's owner is Palestinian-American.
6: I'm looking out at the house. It's on a hillside surrounded by olive trees. It's a very nice, modern house, 4,000 square feet. Settlers have been trying to basically take it over for more than a week, throwing rocks, cutting off electricity and water. I just saw two buses full of soldiers come up the road to the house. And Kusai Aburidi, who lives inside, he can't get out.
7: The situation is catastrophic here in this household where I'm living with my neighbor and his family and his children. Neither him nor I are able to conduct our normal works, so we are not working at all. Secondly, the children are in panic, are afraid.
8: Aburidi is speaking to me by phone and NPR producer Nuha Musla. He says the army has run the settlers off at times, but failed to detain them. Aburidi says this is all political theater.
7: They claim that they are conducting a military campaign in order to evict the settlers. Actually, they are choking us. For 4 days, they have been here, and they have not worked.

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1: 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In the forecast tonight, mostly cloudy skies, some patchy fog after midnight, 60% chance for showers and thunderstorms, and a low in the low 60s. Tuesday, patchy fog early, otherwise mostly sunny, a high around 80 degrees. Mostly clear Tuesday night, a low near 60. And on Wednesday, mostly sunny, slight chance for isolated afternoon showers at 20% and a high near 80.
2: I'm Rob Schmitz. Four states, California, Colorado, Kentucky, and New Jersey, are suing Meta, the parent company of Facebook and Instagram. They say Meta designed its social media platforms to hook children, lied about the risks, and violated the law by gathering data on kids. Kentucky Attorney General Russell Coleman talks about this case next time on Here and Now.
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4: 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I'm Mary Louise Kelly.
5: And I'm Juana Summers. Among the biggest headaches for employers is people not showing up for work. Unexpected call-outs can cost companies tens of thousands of dollars a month, but what if you could cut down on absences? NPR's Andrea Hsu reports on a startup that's helping companies do just that.
6: Hello, welcome to McDonald's. How can I help you?
7: It's 10 a.m. and the drive-thru at a McDonald's in Morningside, Maryland is still humming.
6: The sausage, egg, and cheese McGriddle? You want to make it a meal?
7: Ever Velasquez Ramos has been at this job for about a month. Like? It's his first job ever. He just graduated from high school, and so far, so good. The bosses like how personable he is.
6: All right, first window, please.
7: And he's been able to get here on time for all his shifts. Now, he doesn't have a car, and getting here by bus isn't easy. Some days he's able to catch a ride from a friend or family member, but
6: when no one's able to, I use Escalate.
7: Escalate, that's a startup that began piloting its employee support app at 7 McDonald's stores last year. It's the brainchild of Sienna Daniel and Sean Siegel. For years, the two ran nonprofits, helping unemployed and underemployed people gain work skills so they can find jobs and advance. And for years, they saw the same thing.
8: Opportunities might be there, but if they aren't stabilized and they don't have what they need to get to where they need to go, they didn't remain in the jobs.
7: Sean Siegel says the frontline workers he's met over the years really want to work. They need the paychecks. They may only be making minimum wage,
9: but it's the job they can get and they have right now, and it's the way they're supporting their families, so it's really important.
7: But too often, life gets in the way. A car breaks down. Childcare falls through. So with Escalate,
9: what we're really solving for is the lack of a safety net.
7: Last year, Escalate got a grant from the state of Maryland to run a pilot with a McDonald's franchise just outside Washington, D.C. The idea was to provide employees at their 7 restaurants last-minute help so they don't miss work. Uber vouchers for transportation problems, a grocery gift card if a worker is short on food, or a Visa gift card they could use to pay a family member or friend to watch their kids. Sienna Daniel found people like that arrangement.
8: They want the kids to be with someone that they know and that they're

0: 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We'll also welcome the brothers Comatose, Kelsey Walden, Myron Elkins, and Fantastic Cat.
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1: Ruthie Foster, that was Thank You. Before that, we heard Charles Bradley, Ain't It a Sin, Etta James, and Wayward Saints of Memphis, Ben Harper and Charlie Musselwhite with Bad Habit, and Taj Mahal starting tonight's show with She Caught the Katie and Left Me a Mule to Ride. And good evening, good to have you along tonight for Crossing Boundaries on WOUB.
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1: Saturday night at 8. Coming up, we'll hear from Tommy Emmanuel, also Bella White, and here's Little Feet, You'll Be Mine.

0: Bella White, and that was Stuff. And before that, we heard Sierra Farrell with No Letter, the Tony Rice Unit with Mobius Mambo. We heard Tommy Emmanuel joined by Little Feat and Sam Bush for Cajun Girl, and we heard Little Feat at the top with You'll Be Mine. And you're with Crossing Boundaries on WOUB.
1: President Trump's Middle East special envoy, Jared Kushner, meets with Israeli Prime Minister Benjamin Netanyahu. The meeting comes as the U.S. is pushing a 15-point roadmap for Hamas to disarm and for Israel to withdraw from Gaza. We hear what progress was made on the stalled Gaza ceasefire on the next morning edition from NPR News.
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2: On the next Fresh Air, after Jason Segel and what he's learned about psychotherapy and about himself by playing a therapist on the series Shrinking. His character is having a nervous breakdown while continuing to see patients. Segel is nominated for an Emmy for his leading role in Shrinking, which he also co-created. Harrison Ford plays his mentor. Join us.
0: Tomorrow afternoon at 1. Coming up, we'll hear from Shamika Copeland, also the Tragically Hip, and here's the Rolling Stones from their latest release called Foreign Tongues. Here's Jealous Lover.